0: 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We also heard Holy F with Evie, and before them, Memorials with Drop Down the Well. And we also heard some Lime Garden with Maybe Not Tonight, before them, some... I always mispronounce this name. It's Marianne Magny. That was a track called Maybe Not Tonight, before them, the latest from You Bet, a track called See Through. Now we're all caught up here. Hey, excuse me, time for a break. I'm going to wet my whistle. There you go. So be right back. Don't go anywhere. Love you.
1: 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Fort Morse Historic Site is located at 2559 Fort Morse Road in Midway, and Fort McAllister State Park is located at 3894 Fort McAllister Road, Richmond Hill.
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0: Quiet. Hey, welcome back to the show. Time for more music. And no more mistakes. Here's Cootie Catcher with Pirouette. 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

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You're listening to Something Might Have Missed with me, your host, Joe with No Age. We just ended hour one here with the latest from Slippers, a track called Wasted Tonight, from their album Slippers 08, off of K Records. Before then, we heard Annabelle Chairlegs with Concrete Trees, and before them, Red Blood Shoes Without Eye. We also heard Robber Robber, a track called Talk Back, and before them, Common Law with Peach. Anyways, time for hour two here, Something Might Have Missed. We're going to switch gears away from recent releases and kind of just do dealer's choice, if you will. And I'm feeling, I've been enjoying a lot of people from out of the country enjoying the World Cup here in America. It's been fun to see their reactions to all of our crazy shenanigans, buggies, and whatnot. So in honor of that, here's Air Miami with World Cup Fever.

0: You're listening to Sunday Madness right here, 107.5 FM. We just heard Nation of Language with a track called Across the Fine Line. Before them, Beach Fossils with Tangerine. We also heard Politica with Wasted Me. Before them, Wolfpack with Tea Time. And we also heard some Indigo D'Souza with a song Crying Over Nothing. And before them, Team Montage. I think that's right. It's either Montage or Mortgage. I can't really read today. But the track was called Party. Anyways, it's time for an information party with some lovely announcements. So don't go anywhere. More music up ahead, right after this.
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0: Thank you, station. Now that we're all informed, it's time now for some Terry Maltz. This track's called We'll Come to Find You.

0: 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I'm your host, John with No H. This has been another episode of Something You Might Have Missed. Ended the show off with Bird Street's track called Betting on the Sun. Well, that's it for me tonight. Thank you for tuning in. Appreciate it. I'll see you next week, Monday, 8 to 10 p.m., right here on 107.5 FM. But just because I'm leaving doesn't mean you have to leave. Still plenty of great music up ahead. We got the Midnight Mix before midnight, all the way until 6 a.m., I think. So stay up real late, listen to all those songs, and enjoy yourself. And have a wonderful Monday. See you next week. Love you.
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3: Drawn to the Sea artist Richard J. King will be doing a presentation about his comic featuring the catastrophic boiler explosion of the luxury ship Pulaski in 1838 and the five other works he has authored and illustrated about the ocean at the Ships of the Sea Maritime Museum, Sunday, September 27th at 3 p.m. This event is without charge and open to the public.
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0: As part of the Telfair Museum's Hashtag Art 912 gallery program, the Jepson Center is hosting an exhibition of the artwork of artist and Savannah native Julia Roland, entitled A Seat at the Table, from January 9th through December 6th, 2026. 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

0: Please join me every Friday here at 12 o'clock p.m. for Parenting Room 101. The show is all about real conversations for real parents. I love bringing on guests to talk about the ups and downs of raising kids in today's world, everything from emotional wellness and communication to faith, family, and personal growth. 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

0: Theros Place, a nonprofit that provides residential services for survivors of human trafficking, will host a fundraiser this Father's Day, Sunday, June 21st, from 12 noon until 9 p.m. at Starling Yard, 2111 DeSoto Avenue, Savannah. $1 from every draft will go toward its residential facility, which is open 24/7. There will also be a raffle with local prizes. More information is available at therosplace.com.
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0: 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Dawn dusk, avoid dusk and dawn activities. Dress to reduce the amount of exposed skin. DEET, cover exposed skin with an insect repellent containing DEET. Drain, empty any containers holding standing water, and doors. Make sure doors and windows are in good repair and fit tightly, and have screens to keep mosquitoes out of the house.
1: 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I'm so-

Are you restless? Afraid? Can't seem to focus? 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Reduce your existential panic today with traditional noise for anxious adults.

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0: Hello and welcome to Background Briefing, available 24/7 at backgroundbriefing.org. And today we'll examine a number of stories and issues in the news. We'll begin with what we know so far about the deal that Trump, Vance and Kalibaf signed electronically, which will be officially concluded in Geneva on Friday as a memorandum of understanding leading to an eventual peace deal, which seems likely to happen because Iran is clearly the winner. But given the volatility of the region, it may not last. Joining us is Juan Cole, a professor of modern Middle Eastern and South Asian history at the University of Michigan. He's also the author of the blog Informed Comment at juancole.com and the author of Engaging the Muslim World, Muhammad, Prophet of Peace Amid the Clash of Empires, and most recently, Gaza Yet Stands. We will discuss his article at Informed Comment, U.S.-Iran MOU is a mere agreement to keep talking. Then, following last night's bloodletting at the White House in a display of toxic masculinity and cheesy patriotism, we'll look into how Republicans in Texas are attacking James Tallarico's masculinity, with him countering, quote, "A man takes responsibility. A man upholds his commitments to his family and his neighbors. A man does what's right, even when no one is watching. Real men serve others. Weak men serve themselves." Joining us is Jeremy Suri, who holds the Mack Brown Distinguished Chair for Leadership and Global Affairs at the University of Texas at Austin, where he's a professor of history and public affairs. He's the co-host of the podcast This is Democracy and the author and editor of a number of books, including The Impossible Presidency, The Rise and Fall of America's Highest Office, and most recently, Civil War by Other Means, America's Long and Unfinished Fight for Democracy. Then finally, we'll assess how much the world's first trillionaire, Elon Musk, is a human Ponzi scheme, as Nobel economist Paul Krugman charges, and speak with Quinn Slobodian, a professor of international history at Boston University, where he teaches histories of modern Europe, international history, social movements, and the intellectual history of neoliberalism. He's the author of Globalists, The End of Empire and the Birth of Neoliberalism, Crack Up Capitalism, Market Radicals and the Dream of a World Without Democracy, and Hayek's Bastards, Race, Gold, IQ, and the Capitalism of the Far Right. His latest book, co-authored with Ben Tarnoff, is Muskism, A Guide for the Perplexed, and he has an article at the New York Review of Books, Damning the Big Ocean. And before we begin, with Trump having bombed seven countries and started a war against Iran, while at home his ICE thugs terrorize and break up families, murdering American citizens in the process, the need to rid the country of the deeply unpopular Trump cacistocracy and his clown car cabinet could not be more urgent. But these crooks and criminals would do anything to stay in power as their billionaire buddies buy up the mainstream media and the mob boss intimidates Republican politicians. Only people power can beat money power, and we need all hands on deck as we continue to do our part delivering a daily public service providing the facts and evidence to inform the majority of what they are up against and how to win back our country, our decency, and the respect of the community of nations. You can help save America's 250-year-old democracy by making a tax-deductible donation at backgroundbriefing.org/donate or at publictruthmedia.org. And thank you. And joining us now is Juan Cole, who's a professor of modern Middle Eastern and South Asian history at the University of Michigan, and he has an article at Informed Comment, U.S.-Iran MOU is a mere agreement to keep talking. Welcome to Background Briefing, Juan Cole.
1: Thanks so much, Ian.
0: Well, thanks for joining us. And President Trump, Vice President Vance, and the Iranian Speaker Kalibaf apparently signed electronically a deal. It wasn't an MOU. That happens on Friday in Geneva. But do we know exactly what they signed? In other words, what they signed electronically, is that going to be the same as what will be signed on Friday, or is there more work to be done?
1: Oh, I think it's probably the same as what will be signed in person on Friday, but all it is an agreement, in my view, to keep talking. I don't think very many specifics have been agreed upon, and in fact, given the erratic character of both governments, it might be very difficult to nail down details.
0: Well, one of the details coming out of the White House is that the frozen funds that are going to be released in this $24 billion up front, the Iranians want a half of that on signing, but the total package is something like a $300 billion fund to rebuild Iran. So the idea that the U.S. is in on the idea of a fund to rebuild a country that you've just bombed, it's pretty extraordinary, isn't it?
1: The U.S. is thinking about this more as a set of carrots than as a done deal. That is to say, and moreover, I think they're not expecting these funds to come from the United States. So what they're really doing is facilitating investment in Iran by Iran's neighbors, which is ironic because Iran bombed them, assuming Iran's good behavior from a U.S. and Gulf point of view. Vice President J.D. Vance just told CBS News that Iran all along could have had access to $300 billion in investments if it had behaved itself. So this is a behavior modification attempt.
0: Well, I don't think that's going to go down well with the Iranian opposition, right? The people that shot down in the streets, it looks as if they're being sold out, that this is all about consolidating this regime and, in effect, rewarding it.
1: Not only are is the opposition to the government in Iran angry about this deal, but so are the hardliners in Iran, who I think are having to go along because it appears that the clerical leader, Mojtaba Khamenei, has signed off on this. And so it's very, very hard for the hardliners to go against him. But they are carping and very angry. And so this is a centrist deal. Ironically enough, the war by Israel and the United States on Iran killed a lot of pragmatists and centrists like Larry Jani, and appeared to promote hardliners into high office, especially in the Iranian Revolutionary Guards Corps. But the deal was negotiated by pragmatists, it is a win for that faction inside Iran. Everybody else is upset.
0: Well, that includes the Israelis. I mean, the Israeli opposition is upset. All of the ministers in this right-wing cabinet are screaming. Netanyahu is silent. And a part of the deal is that Israel has to stop attacking Lebanon and then basically saying, no, we're going to occupy Lebanon. What's missing from the deal, as far as we know, is there's nothing to curb Iran's missile programs, nor its support for proxies. And the nuclear part of it is a little opaque. So I'm trying to, where's the good news? That oil is going to flow? Is that the good news?
1: That certainly is good news if it happens. Even it is not guaranteed, but if the U.S. blockade is lifted, as President Trump announced it was, and if Iran allows shipping through the Strait of Hormuz, it says it still wants to collect what it calls administrative fees. The word toll is not being used anymore. But if that happens, it's great good news for a lot of people because as you know, in California, working families have been hard hit by high energy prices. It's even worse in Asia and the Philippines and Bangladesh and so forth. So that's a piece of good news if it happens. You know, the deal doesn't include things that are not achievable. The United States and Israel lost the war. They just lost. They achieved none of their objectives. They bombed Iran 13,000 times and came away with nothing to show for it. They didn't cripple Iran's ballistic missile launchers, even the ones that it already had. They didn't cripple its vast, thousands strong fleet of small Shahed drones that only cost $30,000 a piece, and 400 of them can be produced a week. So the structure of the government is still there. They killed the clerical leader, but his son has taken over, and presumably with a set of grudges about his father and wife and baby daughter being killed. The Iranian Revolutionary Guards Corps is, if anything, more powerful domestically than it had been before. So this is a loss. You just have to accept that it's a loss. And so why would you get anything in a negotiation with a country that you didn't defeat?
0: Well, Juan, I'm just astounded at the stupidity of Trump and the White House and the extent to which so many people in this country don't understand what a idiot, amateur, fool this man is. You've got this whole propaganda network led by Fox, you know, and I'm sure he's going to do well out of this deal. I don't think people are going to hold him to account in the way that you've just pointed out what a catastrophe it's been and what a loss it is for both Israel and the United States. I'm not sure that that's necessarily going to be people are going to be relieved. The gas prices will go down. He'll go back up in the polls. I mean, from day one, why did they not understand, for example, going back to the hostage crisis that brought about the Iranian Revolution, where American diplomats were held for 440 days, of course, Iran, this revolutionary government, operates on the basis of taking hostages. And that's what they did in 79. And that's what they did in taking over the Strait of Hormuz. And these idiots did not even predict that as a possibility. They thought it'd be all over in 100 hours.
1: Yeah, they assumed that they could decapitate the government. They seem to have been working from a Venezuela model where you have a strong man at the top and you could just remove him. And then everything would change. The people who remained would be docile, as happened in Venezuela so far. But the Iranian government is not, it's inaccurate to call it a regime. It's a very complicated beast. It has an elected parliament that I think the members of parliament genuinely represent their districts. It has an elected president. And in some points in modern Iranian history, the elected president has been extremely popular and has carried out policy. And then it has this clerical corps. And then it has both a conventional army and an unconventional paramilitary, the Iranian Revolutionary Guards Corps. So the idea that you could decapitate this kind of setup was, for anybody who knew Iran, was always ridiculous. But that was what they were told by the Israel lobbies, by the Foundation for the Defense of Democracy, so-called, which is a proxy for Netanyahu's thinking on Iran. And Trump is gullible, and he was sold a bill of goods. But as you say, his experience in life, you know, he was born into an extremely wealthy family. He inherited a lot of money. He was in the New York real estate scene. His experience in life is you make a mistake, you move on. His casinos went bankrupt. He arranged loans. He came back out of it. He did more deals. So that's the way he deals with life. So he makes a mistake in Iran. He thinks that, you make a different deal. It doesn't matter to him. Whether he will be unscathed politically by this misadventure is still an open question, Ian. A third of the refinery capacity in the Gulf was destroyed in this war, or damaged, and it can be repaired, but it will take months. 17% of Qatar's liquefied natural gas capability was destroyed, and estimates are 3 to 5 years to repair it. Qatar supplies a fifth of the world's liquefied natural gas. So the underlying inflationary effects of this war are going to be with us. Petroleum is not going to be entirely restored to pre-war prices. I think the estimates are that it'll stay around $100 a barrel the rest of this year. And so, you know, the consumers in the United States are going to suffer. Moreover, when they cut off the natural gas, the liquefied natural gas exports and some petrochemicals, as we have talked about before, they made fertilizer extremely expensive or even hard to get. So 4 million acres that ordinarily would have been planted with corn this spring in the United States were not planted. And that's a phenomenon we see all around the world. So food inflation is going to be tremendous. Of course, some of it may not hit till next winter. I think that it's an open question as to whether consumers, having been put through this ringer by Trump and who will continue to suffer into the fall, will forgive him in the midterms.
0: And in terms of the Gulf, it looks as if these allies are now thinking, what the hell have we done? We bought all this American equipment. We've bribed the Trump family with crypto money and free 747 jets, etc. And look what we got out of it. We got a pounding, and the American defense shield didn't work. Are they going to start diversifying their pipelines? For example, there are pipelines that UAE have taken across to the Indian Ocean, avoiding the Strait of Hormuz, as Oman could do the same thing. Qatar, with the LNG that you mentioned, a third of which is the world supply, can they start putting pipelines from Kuwait across Iraq through Syria into the Mediterranean? There is a pipeline from northern Iraq through to Ceyhan in Turkey. But in other words, are they going to figure ways around not being so vulnerable to the Iranian dominance of a Strait of Hormuz?
1: Well, I think that you're right that they will try to diversify their export routes by pipeline, and that can be done. I think what it does is reduce the dangers of having to pay Iranians essentially protection money to go out through the strait. By the way, the Iranians are claiming enough ocean so that UAE's Fujairah would still be included. But it doesn't, that kind of thing doesn't protect them militarily were another war to break out, and it's entirely possible, it should be remembered, that another war will break out, both because these negotiations are unlikely to end satisfactorily to all parties, and because the Israelis, under Prime Minister Netanyahu, and likely even his opponents, are determined to have another war with Iran. They believe they haven't quote-unquote, finished the job. They don't seem to realize that they can't, that they've been defeated, that this is a meal that they cannot digest. And so those pipelines that you're talking about are just as vulnerable to being bombed as the ships in the Gulf. In fact, what would be more vulnerable than a gas pipeline? A Shahed drone would take it out. And we saw during the Iraq War that pipeline you're talking about in the north of Iraq, Turkey and the Mediterranean, was very frequently out of commission because of sabotage. So, Ian, I think this is a world historical change. I don't think the world can ever again depend on energy from the Gulf. It's always going to be intermittent, and it's ironic because the proponents of fossil fuels always said that they were reliable and that renewable energy was intermittent. But the opposite seems to be increasingly the case. California's grid is now largely clean energy, and it's showing great stability because of batteries. And so one of the things that you see is this vast rush in Asia in particular away from petroleum to electric vehicles and electrification of transport. Ian, 67% of new vehicle purchases in China in the last month have been EVs.
0: Right, but we can't get cheap EVs here, and Trump has turned these idiots in the big three, the CEOs are now are going back to pickup trucks and gas guzzlers. I mean, it's just insane what's happening over here compared to what the Chinese and others and around the world see as the writing on the wall, which is you've got to get off oil and get into wind and solar. So, you know, how do you get to the point in this country where you actually have the ability, like the Chinese consumers do, to have cheap EVs?
1: Well, it will be slower in the United States because the Republican Party and much of the Democratic Party is the back pocket of big oil. But it will happen here, too. It can't be stopped. If petroleum remains unreliable and you see these big price spikes, then people will migrate to lower cost transportation.
0: If they can find it, though, one.
1: Yeah, well, they will. They'll find a way. You know, they'll put pressure on their politicians to change the laws, Ian. This is what I'm talking about over the next 10 to 20 years. I'm not saying this is going to happen today. But over time, the United States will also electrify its transportation. It just will be behind everybody else. And this is very dangerous. Ian, one of the engines for American industrial mastery in the world was the auto industry. And it still is a very important industry in the United States. If it becomes a dinosaur, and remember, most showrooms in the world are not in the United States, so they have to sell Fords and GM cars abroad. If everybody goes electric and they don't, then they'll be like the horse and buggy in the age of the Ford automobile. They'll just decline into insignificance. And if we as a country lose our manufacturing base, we become a third world country. There's real danger of this being an inflection point for the decline of the United States. And the decline could significantly be driven by our failure to do the research and development to stay at the forefront of clean energy technology.
0: Well, historians will judge Donald Trump as the man who destroyed America. So I thank you for joining us. I appreciate it.
1: Thanks so much, Ian. All the best.
0: And again, I've been speaking with Juan Cole, who is a professor of modern Middle Eastern and South Asian history at the University of Michigan. He's also the author of the blog Informed Comment at juancole.com and the author of Engaging the Muslim World, Muhammad, Prophet of Peace Amid the Clash of Empires, and most recently, Gaza Yet Stands. And he has an article at Informed Comment, U.S.-Iran MOU is Mere Agreement to Keep Talking. We're going to take a B-station break and back looking into last night's bloodletting at the White House in a display of toxic masculinity and cheesy patriotism as the Republicans in Texas attack James Tallarico's masculinity.

Welcome back. I'm Ian Masters, and this is Background Briefing, available 24/7 at backgroundbriefing.org. And joining us now, Jeremy Suri, who holds the Mac Brown Distinguished Chair in Leadership in Global Affairs at the University of Texas at Austin, where he's a professor of history and public affairs. He's a co-host of the podcast This is Democracy, and the author and editor of a number of books, including The Impossible President.

0: attractive personality, a likable personality behind what his proxies were doing. Just as with Trump, he's not a likable personality, but some people find him entertaining. Some people find him funny. So there's something attractive there as well. I've not heard anyone say that they find Ken Paxton funny, that they find him attractive, that they find him compelling. So, you know, you can destroy the other brand, but what's your brand?
1: Right. The same would be true, I take it, of Ted Cruz, the least likable U.S. senator. And that's according to his fellow senators.
0: Yeah, there is a lot of that. Ted has one advantage that Paxton doesn't have. He is seen as a legitimate zealot. I mean, people do see him as a really serious conservative. People don't see Paxton as a serious conservative. They just see him as a opportunist.
1: Right. Well, it seems like Tallarico has picked up on what we're talking about in terms of the cheesy vulgarian's display of mindless violence last night at the White House. Tallarico has said that politics are starting to look a lot like professional wrestling. You've got these old guys lathered up in their fake tan throwing cheesy nicknames at each other. And those nicknames, they don't lower the cost of groceries. They don't lower the cost of gas or utilities or insurance. And so I'm going to keep talking about the things that Texans actually care about. So sounds to me, of course, that makes perfect sense. I just wonder whether it makes perfect sense. I'm just trying to think, Jeremy, what kind of country we live in.
0: I think it makes sense in this sense. You know, there's a way of thinking of masculinity as, you know, people as bullies who beat people up. But I think the masculinity that most people identify with is the masculinity of a father figure. And a father figure doesn't go and beat up people in the neighborhood. A father figure, yes, protects his family, but a father figure provides for his family. A father figure brings calm and reason in times of emotional distress. And a father figure is someone who brings people together, brings the family together at Thanksgiving, doesn't, you know, create wrestling matches at the Thanksgiving table. So I think there is a very strong masculine image with association with Christianity and Christ that Tallarico is trying to appeal to. That's the discourse he's providing.
1: Right, and a father figure doesn't beat up his wife and cheat on her. Right. So, but that still hasn't stopped Pete Hegseth from wearing his Christianity on his sleeve. So I guess just to sum this up then, Jeremy, do you think that the majority of the American people are going to understand what real masculinity is? And it also applies to the prophet Jesus. I mean, he got mad once when he threw the money changers out of the temple, but by and large, he projected an image of charity and goodness and decency. And that's the real lesson. He didn't go around beating up people and saying disgusting things and spewing hatred and carrying an assault rifle. And hating homosexuals.
0: Yeah, I mean, for better or for worse, I think our views of masculinity are not consistent. They vary based on what we're comparing the figure to. And Donald Trump was fortunate that in his two campaigns for president that he won, he lost one of them, but the two that he won running against women. And that made it easier for him to make an argument for masculinity. And even many of the attacks on Barack Obama are attacks by white men on a black man. And so race plays into this too. But when you have two white candidates in a state and both candidates are claiming masculinity, I think people are looking for more than bullying, bloodying, braggadocio rhetoric. They're looking for someone who actually acts like a masculine figure, which is to say like a father figure. And I do think Tallarico has a very persuasive argument in that space, in this context.
1: And of course, on Friday, if not before, Trump is going to start, as he always has, bashing Obama. But it'll be pretty clear that Trump's deal that he made with the Iranians is a million times worse than the worst thing that he ever said about Obama's Iran deal.
0: And I agree.
1: I thank you for joining us, Jeremy. I appreciate it.
0: Thank you, Ian. Always good to talk to you.
1: And again, I've been speaking with Jeremy Suri, who holds the Mack Brown Distinguished Chair for Leadership in Global Affairs at the University of Texas at Austin, where he's also a professor of history and public affairs. He's the co-host of the podcast This is Democracy and the author of a number of books, including The Impossible Presidency, The Rise and Fall of America's High

office, and most recently Civil War by Other Means, America's Long and Unfinished Fight for Democracy. We're going to take a brief station break, back assessing how much the world's first trillionaire, Elon Musk, is a human Ponzi scheme, as Nobel economist Paul Krugman charges.

0: Welcome back. I'm Ian Masters, and this is Background Briefing, available 24/7 at backgroundbriefing.org. And joining us now is Quinn Slobodian, who's a professor of international history at Boston University, where he teaches histories of modern Europe, international history, social movements, and the intellectual history of neoliberalism. He's the author of Globalists, The End of Empire and the Birth of Neoliberalism, Crack Up Capitalism, Market Radicals and the Dream of a World Without Democracy, and Hayek's Bastards, Race, Gold, IQ, and the Capitalism of the Far Right. And his latest book, co-authored with Ben Tarnoff, is Muskism, A Guide for the Perplexed. And he has an article at the New York Review of Books, Damning the Big Ocean. Welcome to Background Briefing, Quinn Slobodian.
1: Happy to be back.
0: Well, thanks for joining us. In the context of your new book, Muskism, A Guide for the Perplexed, it is indeed perplexing to see how this man has become a trillionaire as a result of his latest IPO of about $1.8 trillion for a company, SpaceX, that valuation is about $18.7 billion, and last year it lost money. And we could go through the rest of all of his companies that tell a similar story. I mean, SpaceX, by the way, wouldn't have existed. It would have died in 2008, but for the fact that NASA wrote Musk a check for $1.6 billion. And Tesla wouldn't exist because of a $500 million loan from the American government handed over in 2010 after the banks had given up and wouldn't touch Musk. So I'm perplexed.
1: Yeah, I mean, it's a big story, obviously. I think that one of the ways to, I guess, begin to get one's head around this is to think about it as a kind of test run for the willingness of the markets to keep on investing in the AI boom, right? Because looking at it from the outside, sometimes SpaceX is framed as a rocket company or a satellite company, or in the most credulous coverage, even as a Mars colonization company. But it's actually all three of these things, and most importantly, recently, an AI company. So people may have noticed that earlier this year, X.com, the social media platform, was swallowed up by xAI, Musk's large language model AI company, which was in turn swallowed up by SpaceX. So the thing that people bought shares in last Friday is something that has been turning a profit by sending broadband down from satellites to people's Starlink receivers, has been breaking even by putting those satellites into orbit in the rocket launch segment of the company, but has, as you suggested, been burning and losing a great deal of money in the very AI business that is now being pitched as the main reason that you should buy SpaceX stock. So it takes a big leap of faith right there for people to believe, as he's selling them, that the AI business he's selling will have 100 times the revenue it has now within the next 3 to 4 years, and that he'll somehow be able to leapfrog the competitors that are much better known in the field, OpenAI, Anthropic, Google Gemini, and suddenly make his laggard, actually poorly performing AI company, and Grok, its signature chatbot, somehow the industry standard and the go-to. And as we know now, the message from the markets was a very strong vote of confidence, suggesting that people want to see this AI boom continuing to roll forward. And this is a kind of a signal shot now for the OpenAI and Anthropic IPO, which will follow it. So it's a sign of bearishness in the stock market, which, as you suggest, can lead to some befuddlement or perplexed responses from those of us who still expect a company to have some kind of underlying fundamentals to justify its valuation.
0: Well, there are no tunnels being dug by the Boring Company. There's only self-driving Tesla robot taxis in Austin, Texas. There's no Mars colony. There's no brain chips for brain implants available from Neuralink. The one company that he bought for many times its worth, he ran into the ground, that is X, formerly Twitter, and he just turned it into a cesspool of Nazism and right-wing hatred. Why does Wall Street love this guy whose public persona is of, you know, some sick South African fascist who does the Hitler salute and relishes in, as Bill Gates said, relishes in the notion that the rich world's richest man is killing the world's poorest children?
1: Well, that is certainly, you know, the darkest portrayal, I suppose, of Musk and his businesses, and it's one that I myself feel a lot of sympathy for to a great extent. But to play devil's advocate, or to sort of help explain why, nevertheless, he is given this confidence by the investing class, I think it's necessary to, you know, recall a few other sort of countervailing facts. And one of them is that he has been indeed sort of plateauing, if popping off, in his dominance of the consumer electric vehicle market globally. He's lost that edge now to the Chinese brand BYD. But he effectively created that sector, right? There was no large consumer EV sector until Tesla made it. And the Tesla Y was, by some metrics, the best-selling model of car in the world for a couple of years there. So that's not exactly nothing. He has lowered the price of putting matter into orbit over 20 years at SpaceX by 90% through things like cost reductions and partially reusable rocketry. So if you're looking at that just as someone who's managing to bracket all of the ethical questions, which I think you very justifiably bring up, and just say, does this guy have the juice to create a whole new sector, which we are calling new space, or the space economy, where potentially you can assemble things in low Earth orbit? Perhaps you can, you know, permanently settle the moon and do research and even mining and manufacturing there. Can you, most importantly, put AI data centers into low Earth orbit and thus break the energy bottleneck that has plagued these companies that are having trouble keeping up with the demand that they have from their own models? Then there's a reason why you could look at him and say, he seems to have pulled off a few big engineering things that people thought to be very unlikely ahead of time. And yet, there they are. If you're even less sophisticated and you just want to look at the bottom line for a return on investment, then you could point out that a Tesla share bought 10 years ago would have appreciated, you know, well over 1,000% in the intervening decade. So just on that metric of performance alone, again, bracketing all of the outrageous kowtowing he's done and the boosting he's become to become the world's most prominent representative of the global far right, a steady stream of white supremacy and calls for what can only be described as ethnic cleansing across different European powers, have now become the kind of bread and butter of his output on his X.com platform. But even there, I mean, you suggested a kind of collapse of the website. In fact, the answer is not quite so clear. I mean, he bought it at $44 billion. It was valued at that by himself, granted. But at that level, when he absorbed it into XAI, and traffic actually hasn't fallen to zero. Surprisingly to me, governments continue to use it, right? And people do continue to use it. Advertisers haven't entirely abandoned the website. So there's a way in which his economic success, in spite of his very obvious ethical failings and transgressions, really becomes the real question, right? I mean, this is something I think we have to face full in the face, is say, how is it that the investor class has reached such a depth of cynicism that they can themselves simply mute out what you would think would be a crisis of leadership in any of these companies because of what's perceived as just an investable and acceptable and even a praiseworthy level of return on investment that he seems to be able to secure for them? So this is, you know, it's not a pleasant thought, but I do think it is one that we can't be naive about. This isn't purely some form of brainwashing on the part of people running big pension funds. It is, in some level, them just refusing to think morally or ethically and following simply the economic bottom line.
0: But Quinn, the good stuff you're talking about in terms of X is what Twitter brought to the table, right? I mean, mm-hmm. he hasn't done the company any favors, has he? I mean, all the virtue is the fact that, well, leaders still use it. That's goes back to Twitter, right? And then on the Tesla...
1: Sure,
0: go ahead, sorry.
1: Well, what I was going to say is, I think you're right, absolutely. He's piggybacking on the audience that was built out by Twitter in its early years. But the point is, he actually didn't destroy the company the way that was widely predicted, right? I mean, there are more than a few books written about this as the most disastrous business decision in modern history. There was a widespread assumption that the functionality of the platform would simply collapse after he did what he did, which was to fire 80% of the employees. But what's actually happened is he's become a kind of folk hero for the CEO class now, because he showed that you could treat your employees like garbage, you could fire them en masse, and keep the business still, you know, relatively successful, if not certainly fulfilling the outrageous promises he was making for revenue for it in the months after he purchased the platform. But it's that kind of ability to avoid, you know, prophecies of absolute collapse and somehow pull out, at least in financial and economic terms, what seems in many cases like victory from the jaws of defeat is what continues to make him, you know, a buy sign for so much of the investing class.
0: But again, Tesla is worth more than every other major car maker on the planet combined. We're talking about Toyota, GM, mm-hmm. Ford, Volkswagen, Honda, Mercedes, mm-hmm. BMW, all of them together. And Toyota alone makes several times more profit than Tesla makes. So, mm-hmm. again, excuse my perplexity.
1: mm-hmm. Sure. I mean, it depends on how you look at these things, right? So, there is something called price to earnings ratio. And that means, you know, how much is this stock worth versus how much did they make last year? And you're absolutely right that if you compare seemingly comparable companies, two auto companies, Toyota and Tesla, then Tesla made far, far less than Toyota did. And yet its stock is worth far, far more. On its face, that should make you say this thing's overvalued. It's set to crash. There will be a correction of some kind. But that's not really how investors tend to think, right? The way investors tend to think is, how does this high valuation, if people are willing to pay it, indicate the direction for the sector as a whole? And if people keep on believing Musk, who by now has stopped describing Tesla as a car company, right? I mean, to him, Tesla is an AI and robotics company. The odds are at least 50% that it gets absorbed into SpaceX within the next year or two, at which point it starts focusing on more frontier projects, like one that hasn't been too much in the news, although I think it should have been, called Macro Hard, which is just a hilarious play on words of Microsoft that Musk has set up as part of XAI in Memphis. And the goal there is to start building out a kind of replication of a workplace in which humanoid robots are interacting with screens the same way white-collar workers would. So rather than solving white-collar tasks through APIs or kind of software programming, they will actually solve them the way a human would by interacting with a screen and keyboard. To do that, he will need to integrate the capacities of Tesla, which is the one building the Optimus, and XAI, which is the one building his AI platform. Will that work? Maybe, maybe not. Is it worth the bet for investors? Sufficient to, you know, price Tesla that much high over earnings because he may crack the code of how to roboticize the white-collar workplace? That's a huge market, right? I mean, if he gets in there, if he pulls that one off, then forget about how many RAV4s versus Model Ys were sold last year. I mean, that just becomes laughable and consequential. Forget the fact that Waymos are moving all over San Francisco at actually a pretty large volume when he hasn't even, as you said, got the robo-taxi past first base. These things won't matter if he manages to clear the hurdle of an automated AI-driven economy that many investors think is just around the corner, right? So we have to think of stock valuation as not just a static thing that you look at the company today, what's it doing, what's coming off the assembly line, but people see it as a signal of what's the next big thing, what's the next big market. And that, what we call in our book, the financial fabulism that Musk has really been a consummate genius at manipulating, organizing attention, deflecting it from whatever failures he might be having, and rousing the same way that sort of the Politburo would rouse people's enthusiasm for the outcome of the next five-year plan. He's always promising this bigger future that's just around the corner, and he delivers incrementally on it enough. He doesn't get you to Mars, but he does build out a 10,000-strong satellite network to have 10 million subscribers for Starlink satellite on Earth, that investors say, okay, this guy has not just something in store here, but it's something that qualitatively elevates over the promises that other people are making. Again, these are not things that I personally subscribe to, but just if one needs to get into that mentality of where that assumption of accomplishment comes from, then you're not entirely, you know, working under the influence of a Svengali there. You're just operating with a different understanding of how investments reflect value.
0: Well, just in closing, I mean, the Nobel winning economist Paul Krugman describes Musk as a human Ponzi scheme, and we've certainly dealt with that. But the notion that he could literally get rid of the white collar working force globally, putting millions and millions and millions of people out of work. Tell you, I would wonder whether all of these unemployed people, along with all of these starving Africans and Africans dying of AIDS as a result of his cruelty, maybe they ought to get organized because humanity's losing. Musk may be a trillionaire, but humanity's losing.
1: I mean, absolutely. But there I think we get to the, as we should, to the broader question of what it means that the U.S. economy right now is this one-way bet on AI and the generative AI model, right? And what that, it's not just about Musk, actually. As I said, Musk is running fourth in this running race. Anthropic and OpenAI are leading the pack. And they are making the same kind of promises that you just described, right? They're promising the obsolescence of the existing labor force and not giving us, so far, a very persuasive portrait of what's supposed to come in its stead. So the sense of unease that you're describing the seeds of there are starting to blossom in the pushback against AI data centers across the country, in the fact that both Republicans and Democrats running for re-election in the midterms are starting to speak critically about AI, about the fact that Sanders and Trump now

0: Northern Ireland, and Chicago. This is Democracy Now!
1: Without the United States, there would be no Israel. Without me, there would be no Israel, because no other president was willing to do what I did. I've had a great relationship with Bibi, but now Bibi has to be more responsible with respect to Lebanon.
0: President Trump is pressuring Israel to stop attacking Lebanon after the U.S. and Iran agreed to extend their current ceasefire for 60 days. We'll speak with Trita Parsi of the Quincy Institute for Responsible Statecraft. We'll also ask Trita about reports he's under a State Department investigation that could lead to his deportation. Then, as SpaceX founder Elon Musk becomes the world's first trillionaire, we'll go to South Texas, where environmental and conservation groups have sued to block a land swap that would give SpaceX more than 700 acres of a national wildlife refuge.
2: SpaceX getting more money means the rocket facility getting larger, creating more damages to poor people's homes, dumping more pollution into the environment, onto our beach. The SpaceX IPO means a bigger environmental disaster for this South Texas community.
0: Finally, President Trump's name's been removed from the exterior of the Kennedy Center for the Performing Arts following a judge's order. But the battle over the arts institution goes on. We'll speak to two former Kennedy Center programmers who were fired by the Trump administration, including the renowned artist and playwright Mark Bamuthi Joseph. All that and more coming up. Welcome to Democracy Now!, democracynow.org, The War and Peace Report. I'm Amy Goodman. We're broadcasting from Belfast, Northern Ireland. Vice President J.D. Vance says the Trump administration plans to release the full text of its Memorandum of Understanding to end the war with Iran this week, as details of the agreement with Tehran remain a secret. On Monday, Vance disputed a report by an Iranian state-run news agency that the memo would see billions of dollars in Iranian assets unfrozen while mandating that the U.S. pay Iran $300 billion for reconstruction costs. Vance said the reparations would instead be paid by neighboring Gulf states. This comes as the Israeli Prime Minister Benjamin Netanyahu's pledge not to abide by the latest ceasefire agreement between the U.S. and Iran. On Monday, Netanyahu made his first public remarks since Trump announced the deal over the weekend. The Israeli leader said he had no intention of withdrawing his forces from southern Lebanon.
3: For decades, I've been fighting Iran's efforts to acquire nuclear weapons. I can define this as my life's mission. I have upheld it till now, and I will uphold it in the future as well.
0: Earlier today, Iranian Foreign Minister Abbas Araghchi warned Iran will consider it a direct violation of the interim agreement with the United States unless Israel halts all attacks and withdraws from occupied Lebanese territory. We'll have more on Iran after headlines with Trita Parsi of the Quincy Institute for Responsible Statecraft. In Gaza, Palestinian health officials say Israeli strikes and gunfire killed at least four Palestinians Monday. Among the dead, Palestinian paramedic Mohammed El-Habil. He worked at Al-Shifa Hospital. His father says El-Habil was filling water containers on a rooftop with his son Musa when the two were blown up in an Israeli airstrike.
4: He was on the rooftop with his son. Why did they target him? He hadn't done anything wrong. They targeted him because he is a doctor who works at Al-Shifa Hospital. They knew he is a doctor, and they targeted him.
0: In the occupied West Bank, Palestinians in the village of Berqa say Israeli settlers tried to burn down a mosque with dozens of people inside during religious services Sunday evening. That followed a separate arson attack in the nearby town of Deir Dibwan, where Israeli settlers reportedly set fire to two vehicles and damaged several others. This is Yasir Rashid, a 92-year-old Palestinian-American resident of Deir Dibwan who narrowly avoided being burned alive.
4: I looked out the window and leaned forward. Suddenly, a person with a gasoline canister sprayed it in my eyes and on my clothes and lit the fire. The window caught on fire, but I stepped back and it did not get to me, thank God.
0: A Palestinian-American 20-year-old woman has been imprisoned by Israel for about 2 weeks. On June 2nd, Israeli soldiers broke down the door of Sana Safi's family home in the occupied West Bank and took her in the middle of the night. Safi's a psychology student at Berzeit University in the occupied West Bank. The Guardian reports at least three other students at Berzeit have also been detained, including a member of the Palestinian Women's National Soccer Team. Safi's family's raised concerns, saying she has a chronic medical condition that needs treatment. Several U.S. lawmakers, including Maryland Senator Chris Van Hollen, have demanded Safi's release. In Russia, the Moscow oil refinery erupted in flames today following a long-range Ukrainian drone attack targeting energy infrastructure. The refinery normally provides nearly half of fuel supply to Russia's capital city. The attack followed deadly Russian strikes across Ukraine over the weekend and came one day after Ukraine officially began negotiations in Luxembourg to join the European Union, a years-long process that will require Kyiv to commit to political reforms. Ukrainian President Volodymyr Zelensky has joined leaders of the U.S. and its allies for closed-door meetings on Russia's war in Ukraine as the G7 holds its annual summit in the French town of Evian-les-Bains. President Trump arrived at the talks Monday. Also on the agenda, trade tensions and the U.S. and Israeli wars on Iran and Lebanon. In Pennsylvania, the Allegheny County Medical Examiner's Office has ruled Haitian asylum seeker Daphne Michel's death a homicide after she was found lying cold and unresponsive at a Pittsburgh bus stop where ICE had left her days earlier. A statement released by the Allegheny County Medical Examiner read, quote, "The opinion of the forensic pathologist in this case is that Ms. Michel was a vulnerable adult suffering from untreated severe mental health issues and a significant language barrier when she was released from federal custody February 27th, unquote. Immigration attorney Joseph Patrick Murphy represents Michelle's family. He spoke with CBS Pittsburgh.
5: She had mental challenges. She was arrested for, at one point, screaming at imaginary people, and they knew this. They just dumped her in a bus shelter. Language barrier, educational barrier, and psychiatric barrier, and left her to fend for herself. The bus shelter, she never figured out how to leave. She sat there for days and ultimately froze to death.
0: An immigrant from Belize and leading organizer of an ongoing hunger strike at the Adelanto ICE jail in California has reportedly been deported. The Immigrant Defenders Law Center says Kayan Shaquille Suazo was transferred to various detention facilities in Texas and Louisiana without notice before being deported in what advocates believe is retaliation for his organizing. His deportation came just days after Suazo spoke out about inhumane conditions at Adelanto with members of Congress and his legal team. The Adelanto ICE jail is operated by the for-profit private prison company Geo Group, which also runs the Delaney Hall ICE jail in Newark, New Jersey, where a labor and hunger strike led by detained immigrants reportedly continues after nearly a month. In Indiana, over 150 people gathered outside the Clay County Jail for an interfaith vigil demanding the release of Salah Sassour, the president of the Islamic Society of Milwaukee, a revered Palestinian community leader. Sassour has been held at the jail for over 2 months. The vigil Sunday was attended by Jewish community members, Muslim leaders, and members of Sassour's family, including his eldest son, Karim. This is Rachel Ida Buff, writer, organizer, and historian at the University of Wisconsin, Milwaukee.
6: Since they kidnapped him on March 30th, Salah has been in that detention center in the Clay County Jail. He has been denied his medical and religious rights. Salah is a type 2 diabetic. He needs to test his blood every day. They let him test monthly at best. He has lost 30 pounds in detention, and he is very ill. He has asked for a prayer rug and had it taken away. When he asked for a Quran, he was offered a Bible. When he's asked for healthy food, they have offered him pork rinds, which is just cruelty in action.
0: White House officials last year debated whether to suspend habeas corpus rights for immigrants and asylum seekers as President Trump looked for ways to bypass judges in deportation cases. That's according to the New York Times, which reports White House Staff Secretary Will Scharf wrote a secret memo to Susie Wiles, chief of staff, outlining his opposition to a plan by senior Trump advisor Stephen Miller to suspend the rights of immigrants to challenge their deportations in court. The New York Times also reported Vice President J.D. Vance pushed to invoke the Insurrection Act in January, just days after federal immigration agents in Minnesota shot and killed the intensive care nurse Alex Preti. The revelations draw from reporting by New York Times reporters Maggie Haberman and Jonathan Swan in their forthcoming book titled Regime Change Inside the Imperial Presidency of Donald Trump. The United Kingdom will ban children under the age of 16 from accessing social media platforms, including Facebook, Instagram, TikTok, X, and YouTube, to protect them from harmful content. The restrictions were announced Monday by British Prime Minister Keir Starmer.
7: It will make a huge difference. It will make our children safer. It will make our children happier. It will give them more time, more security, more freedom to grow up. More opportunity.
0: Britain joins Australia, which last year became the first country in the world to impose a ban on social media for children under 16. Meanwhile, over a dozen other countries, including France and Denmark, are weighing legislation that would restrict children's access to social media websites and apps. In more news from Britain, an appeals court has ruled the British government acted lawfully when it banned the group Palestine Action under its Terrorism Act. More than 3,000 activists have been arrested since the ban was imposed in July of last year, according to Al Jazeera. Amnesty International UK said on social media, quote, "The banning of Palestine Action as a terrorist organization is a grave misuse of counterterrorism powers with serious consequences for human rights," unquote. To see our coverage of Palestine Action, go to democracynow.org. And the South African jazz musician and pianist Abdullah Ibrahim has died at the age of 91. Ibrahim was born to parents of mixed ethnic descent in the 30s, Cape Town, South Africa, and made his professional debut as Dollar Brand at the age of 15. Over the decades, he went on to produce more than 70 records. Ibrahim's best-known work is Manenberg, recorded in 1974, a major anti-apartheid anthem that reportedly inspired Nelson Mandela during his long imprisonment. Ibrahim performed at Mandela's 1994 inauguration as South Africa's first black president. Mandela reportedly referred to him as our Mozart. And those are some of the headlines. This is Democracy Now!, democracynow.org, the War and Peace Report. I'm Amy Goodman in Belfast, Northern Ireland, with Juan Gonzalez in Chicago. Hi, Juan.
8: Hi, Amy, and welcome to all of our listeners and viewers across the country and around the world.
0: Donald Trump is meeting with world leaders at the G7 summit in France, with much of the world's focus on Iran. On Sunday, the U.S. and Iran signed a framework agreement extending the ceasefire by 60 days. Iran's agreed to reopen the Strait of Hormuz, while the U.S. will lift its naval blockade. The text of the agreement, though, has not yet been released. According to Iran, the deal calls for a permanent and immediate cessation of hostilities on all fronts, including in Lebanon. But Israel, which is not a party to the agreement, says it plans to keep troops in parts of southern Lebanon. Earlier today, President Trump spoke about Israel at the G7.
1: We've had a very effective relationship. Without the United States, there would be no Israel. Without me, there would be no Israel, because no other president was willing to do what I did. I've had a great relationship with Bibi, but now Bibi has to be more responsible with respect to Lebanon. No, I'm not happy with the way Israel has handled themselves with Lebanon and with Hezbollah. They should have been able to do the job faster. It just goes on forever. And when that happens, it throws a negative light on the big deal, and that's the deal with Iran.
0: We're joined now by Trita Parsi, Executive Vice President of the Quincy Institute for Responsible Statecraft. He was in the news himself last week after the right-wing online outlet, The Free Press, published an article claiming the State Department's opened a probe into Trita Parsi that could lead to his deportation. The Free Press was founded by Barry Weiss, who's now editor-in-chief of CBS News. We'll talk more about that in a moment, but let's begin with the U.S.-Iran agreement. Trita, your latest article is headlined, "The Next 72 Hours Will Tell Us Whether Israel Plans to Kill Trump's Peace." Explain.
9: As we have seen, the Israelis did everything they could last minute to make sure that the deal would collapse by escalating matters and going into Beirut itself. There had been skirmishes between Hezbollah and Israel for the days prior to that. At the end of the day, the Israelis are invading Lebanon, of course, so that's not necessarily surprising, but both sides have managed to keep it at a level in which there wouldn't be any major escalation and no violation of the red line that both Iran and the United States had put forward, which was no more attacks on Beirut. But just hours before there was supposed to be a signing or an electronic signing of this agreement, the Israelis struck at Beirut, which is part of the reason why Trump now for several days have been lashing out at the Israelis, because it's very clear to him ultimately now that the Israelis are trying to destroy this deal, and they will continue to try. They did so with the Obama deal. They will do so with this one as well, and it will require persistent, consistent pressure by Trump on the Israelis in order to hold them back.
8: Trump is now over in Europe at the G7 meeting. The European leaders are facing increasing opposition among their own people to the continued wars, Israel's war on Gaza. 2 million Italians went on a general strike in support in solidarity with Palestine last fall, a 24-hour general strike in Italy just less than a month ago on May 18th. What do you sense is happening among the European governments?
9: Well, the European governments are under tremendous pressure from their own populations because they're pursuing foreign policies, at least when it comes to Gaza, but also to a certain extent other places that are just not in line with what the publics there want. They're tired of these wars. They don't want to see the support for a genocide, even in countries such as Germany that has been so supportive of Israel beyond any other European state, the publicly 60-65% plus in opposition to Israel's handling on all of this. And at the same time, you have this tension with the United States that is going its own ways, and the Europeans finally realizing that they have to have far more strategic autonomy than they have had before. They have put all of their eggs in the American security basket, made themselves so dependent on the United States, so dependent on NATO, that they have lost the ability to pursue an independent path that in many ways actually was good for the United States itself. The Germany of 2003 that stood up against the Iraq war, that spoke out against it, led the opposition to that war, is a Europe that the United States needs, because we do tend to have bad ideas over here every once in a while, and we need a partner that can tell us that this is not a path we should take. But Europe has lost that ability. It's made itself so dependent on the United States that it has no longer the maneuverability to push back. And this is something that the European publics ultimately are not happy about, because they're seeing the consequences of that vacillation of Europe as a continent.
8: And what do you make of the continuing disagreements voiced publicly between the Iranian government and the U.S. government over what this deal entails? And it's supposedly going to be about a 2-page memorandum, which obviously can't deal with all the complexity of a deal of this type.
9: Look, both sides are going to try to frame this as a win. And I think both sides also have media apparatuses in their countries that have put forward versions of this deal that may not be actually accurate. I do suspect that some of the hardline media in Iran has actually put forward ideas or versions of this deal that are not the accurate ones in order to make sure that the expectations are exaggerated so that the final meet never meets them. But this is a way because of the effort from the hardliners in Iran to sabotage it, and we have similar problems here in the United States as well. But this is being compounded by the fact that the actual text is not released. As long as you don't have an official text that is released, there is going to be speculation that gives opportunities for those who want to sabotage it to do exactly that.
0: Trita, you wrote a book, Losing an Enemy, Obama, Iran, and the Triumph of Diplomacy, about the Iran deal that Obama struck. Can you talk about whether there's any real difference between what is agreed about now and back then in 2015?
9: Again, we don't know the details yet to be able to make an accurate estimation of what the differences and similarities are. I suspect that there will be plenty of similarities and some differences as well. If, for instance, the deal does contain the same elements that was on the table back in February before the war, when the Omanis were mediating this issue, then there are going to be some elements that are frankly going to be stronger than the JCPOA. For instance, that the Iranians will not be stockpiling any enriched uranium at all, and they would potentially even pause enrichment for several years. The JCPOA did not contain that. On the other hand, the JCPOA had remarkable inspections regimes. We don't know what inspections regime this deal will have because the IEA has not been involved in these negotiations. In the JCPOA, they were deeply, deeply involved. Another very interesting difference that I think we already now can see, at least rhetorically, is that the Obama administration was very careful only to sell that deal as a nuclear agreement. They never tried to point to a possibility of a better future between the U.S. and Iran, a better relationship, a transformation of that relationship. If it were to happen, it would be an added bonus, but not something that was at the center of the deal, or not even something that was designed to be the ambition of the deal. The Trump administration has done this completely reversely. They're going out there and very ferociously arguing that this can be a peace deal, that this can be a full transformation, not just of U.S.-Iran relations, but the entire regional context as well. Now, whether they have the political power and capital and means to make real out of that promise remains to be seen. But it is an ambition that the Obama administration did not even express, and it never even called their deal a peace deal. And in some ways, I think this is a positive development because we do need to finally get over this U.S.-Iran enmity. Otherwise, if this continues, but it just has a nuclear component to it, that enmity eventually is going to lead to either the collapse of that nuclear deal or some other form of confrontation between the two countries. And I think it would be better for both states if they actually could put that enmity behind them.
0: Trita, I also want to ask you about the recent Free Press article headlined, Will the U.S. Deport Trita Parsi? The outlet claimed the Trump administration's weighing whether to revoke your green card. You've described it as a hit piece designed to trigger your deportation. Of course, Free Press, founded by Barry Weiss, who's now the editor-in-chief of CBS News.
9: Yeah, thank you, Amy, for allowing me to correct the record on this one. I wrote about it on my Substack as well afterwards. Only hours after this hit piece came out, the State Department itself took the unusual move of coming out and denying it and saying that they have no plans to deport me, at least not for now, they said. So there was a caveat there. But nevertheless, this was a very unusual move because usually the State Department doesn't comment on these things at all. But I think what happened, and this is my theory, I don't have smoking gun evidence for it, but I do believe that there were elements inside the State Department that wanted to move in this direction. They had been pressured by people like Laura Loomer for months now, tweeting that they should be deporting me. And they thought that this hit piece would help move things forward. But I think, frankly, it backfired because not only was there a major backlash publicly against this, there was also opposition within the Trump administration against this move. And it's part of the reason why the State Department came out so quickly and so unusually to deny this.
0: Trita Parsi, thanks so much for being with us. Executive Vice President of the Quincy Institute for Responsible Statecraft. We'll link to your Substack article headlines, So They Tried to Deport Me. Up next, as SpaceX founder Elon Musk becomes the world's first trillionaire, we'll go to South Texas, where environmental groups have sued to block a land swap that would give SpaceX more than 700 acres of a national wildlife refuge. Stay with us.

0: Minimum Wage by Laura Mary Carter. This is Democracy Now!, democracynow.org. I'm Amy Goodman in Belfast, Northern Ireland. Juan Gonzalez is in Chicago. On Friday, Elon Musk became the world's first trillionaire as his spaceflight, internet, satellite, social media, and AI conglomerate SpaceX went public in the largest IPO in stock market history. Musk formed SpaceX in 2002 with a goal of colonizing Mars. The company is based in South Texas in a city controlled by Elon Musk known as Starbase, which SpaceX has used for rocket launches since 2014. Environmental and conservation groups recently filed a federal lawsuit seeking to block a land swap that would give SpaceX more than 700 acres of a national wildlife refuge in South Texas. We go now to Becca Hinojosa, co-founder of the South Texas Environmental Justice Network, part of the lawsuit against the U.S. Fish and Wildlife Service, which approved the land swap. Becca, thanks so much for joining us from South Texas. Explain what this lawsuit is all about.
1: Good morning. Thank you so much for having me on Democracy Now! Last week, we were a part of a coalition that filed a lawsuit to block the U.S. Fish and Wildlife Service from giving SpaceX and Elon Musk more than 700 acres of public land to expand the dangerous rocket facility and to continue their unnecessary rocket launches. The lawsuit was filed by Center for Biological Diversity. And let me make it clear, SpaceX built its massive facility and company town called Starbase on top of wetlands and in the middle of a major wildlife corridor. This was a pristine beach that's next to thousands of acres of protected wildlife habitat for threatened and endangered species like the ocelot, the oblomato falcon, sea turtles, and migratory birds. There should never be a SpaceX rocket facility or any kind of industrial facility in this area. SpaceX has already burned down dozens of acres of wildlife habitat, is dumping polluted water on our beach, has sent rocket debris into communities in Mexico, and these rocket launches have disrupted numerous airplane flights over the years. We've been outspoken about the dangers and risks of SpaceX in our community for, you know, over 10 years now, and we will continue to do so.
2: And Becca, if you could talk a little bit more about these, especially these rocket explosions. We're talking about an area of the United States, the Rio Grande Valley of Texas, that's overwhelmingly Latino and Mexican American, includes some of the poorest counties in the country. And then yet they're being subjected to these environmental impacts.
1: That's correct. My community is majority Latin, brown, indigenous, mostly an immigrant community. Right now, Musk is testing his Starship Super Heavy rocket, the largest rocket in human history, in our community. Elon Musk is using our impoverished community as his laboratory to blow up dangerous experimental SpaceX rockets. And truthfully, his rocket testing sounds like a bomb going off. I can hear the sonic booms. I can feel the earthquakes in my apartment about 20 miles away from the launch pad. What it feels like is this SpaceX rocket testing is like Elon Musk bombing us.
2: And could you talk a little more about this city he's created, Starbase, basically for his employees?
1: Yeah, so last year, Elon Musk established his own company town on our beach called Starbase, where those in charge of Starbase have direct ties to SpaceX. It's clear that Starbase is acting only in the interests of SpaceX. For example, SpaceX will buy land and Starbase will annex it. And Starbase, Elon Musk's company town, has essentially militarized our pristine beach. They have a lot of surveillance. They have a lot of police activity. They've made our beach feel very unwelcome. They actively deter people away, and they close the highway to the beach.
0: I want to go to Elon Musk speaking on Friday.
3: I gave SpaceX less than a 10% chance of succeeding at all, to be clear. In fact, I told people this. I said, look, we're probably going to fail, but, you know, we should give it a try, because if we don't, if there's not a new company that enters space, we will never be a truly space-faring civilization. And that's what SpaceX is all about. It's to take the fiction out of science fiction and create an exciting, inspiring future for everyone.
0: So that's Elon Musk. If you can respond to that, Becca Hinojosa, and also simply to Elon Musk becoming the world's first trillionaire, making its debut on Wall Street, SpaceX, in the largest IPO in history, from your vantage point there on the border in Texas.
1: No one should invest in Musk's corporations, because it would mean expanding his toxic data center, his SpaceX operations, thereby making Musk's sacrifice zone of Black and brown communities even bigger. We're urging everyone to stop Elon Musk's sacrifice zone and to defund Elon Musk.
2: And this idea of a one man having a net worth now as a first trillionaire of nearly half of the people on the planet, the 46% of the poorest inhabitants of planet Earth.
1: You know, it's absolutely disgusting. And that's why our community has been protesting, resisting SpaceX's colonization of our community for over 10 years now. But we can't be the only community speaking out. We're urging everyone to take action and mobilize to stop, Elon Musk's obscene wealth.
0: Let's go through some of the proposals. Last month, SpaceX filed a proposal seeking to build a 6-mile-long, 16-inch pipeline to bring in massive quantities of natural gas from the Port of Brownsville to Starbase to fuel its massive new rocket Starship. The underground pipeline would cross protected wetlands, lands and wild refuge. And SpaceX is discussing the potential purchase of 136,000 acres of land owned by ExxonMobil on an undeveloped stretch of Louisiana's Gulf Coast. That project's environmental footprint would dwarf the already significant Starbase operation. Becca Hinojosa, if you could comment.
1: Yes, communities all across the country are reaching out to us, asking, you know, how do we resist Elon Musk's colonization? That's what we need to do, is we need to work together, all of these communities, to resist. Elon Musk is also pushing forth with a massive land grab in our region. Right now, they're trying to, you know, obtain the 700 acres of wildlife habitat, but they're also trying to take over another 7,000 acres of our Boca Chica Beach. You know, what we need to do is work together to stop this.
2: And Becca, what's been the response of your elected officials, your local, especially your local elected officials? I can understand why the Governor Abbott and the top state officials would be supportive of Musk. But what about the local officials?
1: All of our local officials are ignoring community concerns. They're ignoring community members speaking up about their homes shaking, about their windows cracking, their home foundations cracking because of SpaceX rocket launches. We've seen elected officials take money from SpaceX here and lobby in favor of more bills that benefit SpaceX, which

following a judge's order, but the battle over the Kennedy Center goes on. We'll speak to two former Kennedy Center programmers who were fired by the Trump administration, including the renowned artist and playwright Mark Bamuthi Joseph. Stay with us.

0: No time for love like now. Michael Stipe and Aaron Dessner performing at Democracy Now!'s 30th anniversary event, the Riverside Church in New York. This is Democracy Now!, democracynow.org, the War and Peace Report. I'm Amy Goodman. We are today broadcasting from Belfast in Northern Ireland. Juan Gonzalez is in Chicago. President Trump's name has been removed letter by letter from the exterior of the Kennedy Center for the Performing Arts following a judge's order. But a massive tarp remains in place covering up the center's name without Trump. Workers removed Trump's name at around 3 a.m. on Saturday. The Kennedy Center's board, which was handpicked by Trump, voted to add Trump's name to the center late last year. But Congress never approved the name change. U.S. District Judge Christopher Cooper issued the order to remove Trump's name. Cooper wrote, quote, "The Kennedy Center's organic statute makes crystal clear that the center is to be named for President Kennedy, and it cannot bear any other formal name or public memorial based on the board's unilateral say-so. Congress gave the Kennedy Center its name, and only Congress can change it," unquote. The battle over the Kennedy Center's name comes amidst a broader push by Trump to overhaul the famed institution. In February, Trump announced plans to entirely close the Kennedy Center for 2 years, beginning in July, supposedly for renovations. But a judge has blocked the center's closure. Before Trump announced the renovations, dozens of artists and organizations, including the San Francisco Ballet and the Martha Graham Dance Company, pulled out of performances after Trump appointed himself chair of the center. We're joined now by two former Kennedy Center programmers who were fired. Mallory Miller is co-founded Hands Off the Arts from her job as assistant manager of dance programming at the Kennedy Center. And Mark Bamuti Joseph is a renowned artist and playwright who was fired from his role as vice president and artistic director of the Kennedy Center's Social Impact Initiative of March. He was fired in March 2025. Mark Bamuti Joseph, let's begin with you. Your response to the demand and the actual removal of Trump's name from the Kennedy Center and the judge ruling it cannot be closed or renovated the way he had planned.
1: First of all, good morning and thanks for having me. Thanks for having us.

0: I guess I would say that I have lots of feelings. I have three primary responses. The first is intimate and visceral. The feeling of the reversal of a particular defilement of a national memorial, and the striking of a person's name who has contracted the American horizon, whether it's the defunding of cancer research or the national parks, or the Department of Education, having that particular person's name above a poet of a president like John F. Kennedy was an affront to us all, and reversing that decision is somewhat emboldening. I would say my second reaction is more parliamentary. We, the American people, have rarely been afforded the decency of a public conversation or process. You know, you wake up one morning and we've kidnapped a president in Venezuela. You wake up one morning and we're at war with Iran. There were no procedural protocols in the affixing of this person's name on a national memorial. And so, you know, led by Congresswoman Joyce Beatty, this does feel like a small victory for the rule of law. And then I would say that my third response is more macroeconomic and conceptual. This is an institution that's this past fiscal year was afforded $260 million by Congress. It's a $250 million annual budget when functioning at its highest level. The retraction of that money from the national economy and from the cultural economy is really striking in and of itself. But there is something that vibrates a little bit higher than that, and that is the economy of joy, the economy of inspiration, the courage economy. And artists are the primary architects of a post-fear economy. And so when you remove the Kennedy Center as a centerpiece from the creative ecosystem in terms of that kind of capital, I'd be remiss to not mention the victory of the New York Knicks and the joy emanating from that city. Think about the economic fallout, or think about the economic repercussions of 10 million New Yorkers being happy at once. Now think about what it's like when you leave a show. How many inspired people leave a performance of dance or a performance of theater? What radiates, what emanates out of that space? Artists are the architects of a post-fear economy. And hopefully this is part of the restoration of that jewel in the post-fear economy being reinstituted for the American public.
1: And Mark, I wanted to ask you the importance, if you could talk about the importance of the Kennedy Center to artists and performers around the country, and also what its status is right now with Trump claiming he wants to close it for 2 years and yet a judge ordering it to be kept open. What is actually happening in terms of the Kennedy Center, and especially how do you see it over the next year or two?
0: Well, the Kennedy Center is an important space as a living memorial to the nation's 35th president. It is a memorial like the Washington Monument is a memorial, so many of these national treasures. So it continues to endure, I think, in that space, although it has now been politicized in a way that reverts it to a kind of marginal space, I think, in terms of the public imagination. In terms of its space as a pillar for artists in the creative economy, the Kennedy Center is a North Star, the highest honor that we give in the United States for living performing artists are the Kennedy Honors. So what is it that we aspire to? My belief is that even with all its conflicts, the aspiration of America is equity. And artists name that. They color that for all of us. So the restoration of the space is extraordinarily important, just as it's important to have, for a child to have maybe a grade to reach for, or an athlete to have a championship to reach for. A place at the Kennedy Center, a place on the Kennedy Center stage is one of those spaces, I think, in the American imagination and for an artist's career trajectory. At this point, curators tend to program years in advance. So it's very rare that you pick up the phone and say, can you get on my stage on Friday? You pick up the phone and say, can you get on my stage in the year 2028? All of that infrastructure has been severely compromised. And I don't know who the curatorial staff is at this point. And I'm not sure how we begin to restore the trust of the artist community to see the Kennedy Center as a place to come back to and inspire audiences locally, nationally, and globally.
1: I'd like to bring in Mallory Miller to the conversation, co-founder of Hands Off the Arts. You were fired from your job as assistant manager of dance programming at the Kennedy Center in August of 2025. Your group's been protesting weekly outside the Kennedy Center. Your reaction to the latest developments, and if you could talk about this mass purging that has occurred of people at the Kennedy Center.
2: Yeah, and thank you again for having us. And thank you, Bamuti, for sharing those thoughts. I could not agree with you more. Hands Off the Arts was out there on Friday. We've been out there every Friday rallying and protesting the authoritarian overreach into arts and culture in our country at the Kennedy Center. And we were there on Friday, and it was a thing of joy. We were so happy to see that name finally come down off the building. It really does mean something. We have been fighting for it since it went up in December. But I want to be very clear that this is just the first step in rebuilding the trust that has been lost. The Kennedy Center has been impoverished by this administration and by the chairman, who is Donald Trump, and he is still the boss there. Yes, I was fired in August, and alongside of my dance programming colleagues, and many other people have been fired, but the firings are still happening. They're still attacking the workers, recently firing the box office employees as in a violation of their union contract.
3: I just want to talk about some of the artists who have said no and ask you, Mallory Miller, about Hands Off the Arts and your protests there at the Kennedy Center. Philip Glass, the Washington National Opera, Bella Fleck, Stephen Schwartz, composer of Wicked, the New York City Ballet, Renee Fleming, Martha Graham Dance Company. Hamilton, the hugely popular musical, was set to be staged at the Kennedy Center to honor the 250th anniversary of the Declaration of Independence. But after Trump was appointed chair, Lin-Manuel Miranda, the show's creator, said the show would not engage with the institution while it is the Trump Kennedy Center. Interesting to see what will happen now. Alvin Ailey, American Dance Theater, San Francisco Ballet, Let Freedom Ring, for the first time in 20 years, an annual concert celebrating Dr. Martin Luther King, featuring artists like Aretha Franklin and Leslie Odom, was held not at the Kennedy Center, but at the Howard Theater a few miles away, and the Brentano Quartet with Xinyun Huang. Very interesting lists of artists. One, do you think that Trump announced that they were going to be renovating the Kennedy Center, which is why they closed it, that it was really that so many artists had said no, there were not enough artists to be at the Kennedy Center, and what Hands Off the Arts is doing, Mallory?
2: I said impoverished before, and I think What I mean by that is both, yeah, the financial side of things. I don't know how the organization is still open right now, given everything that's happened, but also the impoverishment of the arts. There are no arts right now at the Kennedy Center, or scant few. Millennium Stage, which is a program that used to be a part of the Social Impact Department, is still running, and the National Symphony Orchestra is still playing, or they played their last concert last weekend. But there are not shows, and you are right to bring up all of those artists who have withdrawn their participation from the Kennedy Center as a result of this. I have always believed that the community and the power of people here in Washington and across the country is a vital piece of the fight here for the Kennedy Center. And so what Hands Up the Arts has been doing has been gathering that community. We have gathered hundreds of people for protests, including last week, including in December, and including the very day that Judge Cooper gave us his ruling. It was meant to be a vigil for John F. Kennedy's memorial on the occasion of his 109th birthday, but it quickly turned into a celebration because of the great news about the stoppage of the closure and the idea that the name would finally come off the building. And we're still gathering that community. We still have our Friday protests every single Friday at 6:30 p.m. at the steps of the Kennedy Center. And our campaign is to stop the closure and to save the jobs. And we need our community to show up and be in that space with us to prove our power to the Board of Trustees, to the president, to continue to keep a spotlight on this issue.
1: And I wanted to ask Mark Bamuthi-Joseph, you were fired as well from your role as vice president and artistic director of the Kennedy Center Social Impact Initiative. Could you talk about that firing and the work that you were doing that was so vital to the Kennedy Center?
0: Yeah. We were among the first let go, which I kind of hold as a badge of honor, if I'm being honest. Our threat to the incoming regime was that we were doing impact investment work in the creative economy. You see shows, you see output. Many of us are very familiar with something when it hits the stage, but everyone needs a process. Everyone needs research and development, time, resources, and infrastructure. And the Social Impact Department, which was really centered around the idea that the 14th Amendment guarantees for all of us access to the impulse of creativity. You cannot be enfranchised as an American if you do not have access to inspiration. So how do we invest in that long term? My feeling as the first vice president of Social Impact specifically, my feeling was that it was the Kennedy Center's responsibility to create protocols and vectors for investment in artists, not when they're on stages, but in the spaces beforehand, and to widen the cultural radius as expansively as possible, to not only invest in local cultural organizations and cultural artists, but also to do work like the Cartography Project, which was an initiative that invested in Black composers all over the country who were given the mandate to create works of opera and symphony that were inspired by Black dignity. The Cartography Project was an initiative that literally mapped Black dignity from Houston to Seattle, from New Orleans to Ohio. That was one of more than 20 different programs. We had an annual budget exceeding $3 million that we invested in the infrastructure, in the constitutionally guaranteed infrastructure of creativity and towards an equitable horizon across the country.
3: Very quickly, Bamuthi, I want to get your response to these remarks by President Trump last year about the Kennedy Center.
4: We don't need woke at the Kennedy Center. We don't need some of the shows were terrible. They're a disgrace that they were even put on. So I'll be there until such time as it gets to be running right.
3: And we don't need woke at the Kennedy Center. A lot of jokes have been made showing pictures of President Trump falling asleep in all different places, including his cabinet meetings. But Bamuthi, your response in these last 30 seconds.
0: We don't need algae in the reflecting pool. What we do need is a Department of Education. What we do need are funds for cancer research. What we do need is our national parks open. And what we do need is a home for artists. Who authors the American imagination more than artists? I would much rather be awake in an inspired America than asleep at the wheel like this authoritarian president.
3: Mark Bamuthi Joseph, we want to thank you for being with us. A renowned artist and playwright fired from his role as Vice President Artistic Director of the Kennedy Center Social Impact Initiative last year. And we want to thank Mallory Miller, also a programming officer at the Kennedy Center fired last year, co-founder of now Hands Off the Arts. That does it for our show. We are in Belfast, Northern Ireland, because tonight at the Queen's Film Theatre at 6:30, the documentary about Democracy Now, Steal the Story, Please, will be the opening documentary at Docs Ireland. Thanks so much to everyone here at Northern Visions TV, Community TV for Belfast and Northern Ireland, Dave Heigenman, and Dean Hagen, and Dave Caskey, and Jamie Finland, and Kieran O'Brolahan, Eamon Higgins, Shauna Lawson, Simon Gallagher, Jeff Williams, and Alva Lynch. I'll be back on Thursday, headed to Vermont. We'll be in Burlington at the Vermont International Film Festival, then on to Brattleboro and St. Johnsbury and Montpelier. Look forward to seeing folks in Vermont. I'm Amy Goodman in Belfast, Northern Ireland, with Juan Gonzalez.
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7: So, welcome to Voices of Resistance. Thank you so much for joining us today. This is Barbara here in the studio, and with me I have
8: Jesse Herbert.
7: Thank you, Jesse. Thank you so much for coming today. Apollo and Robo had to cancel, and we will miss them, but we will have a wonderful conversation here with Jesse. And the other thing I want to say is, if anyone is in the area and you would like to stop in and join our conversation, the door is open and there are additional microphones and you are welcome to join us. So today I wanted to talk about, and Jesse and I were just talking about it, the founding fathers, the founding of this country and the fathers. In about 3 weeks, we are going to celebrate the 250th anniversary of the signing, actually not the signing, but the adopting of the Declaration of Independence. And it seemed like the perfect opportunity to dispel a lot of myths, lies, and legends about who the founding fathers were and what led to the call for independence from England. Before I start, I would just like to say last week I gave a shout out to two of my favorite people, my granddaughter Michaela and my dear friend Elder Ned, who had birthdays on June 14th. And little, not a shout out. Unfortunately, they had to share the day with President Donald J. Trump. But on the way in this morning, I realized it was also the birthday of Che Guevara. So he cancels out Donald J. Trump because Che Guevara is another one of my most favorite people. And every morning I wake up and I'm grateful that we haven't yet attacked Cuba. And not that I think it's off the radar screen, but every day that Cuba remains independent is one day closer to the end of the Trump presidency. And we can only hope that the next person who comes in is not quite so warlike, shall we say, not quite so vengeful, not quite so intent on overthrowing the revolution of 1959. So thank you, Shay, for adding to the importance of that very special date. And when I talk about the founding, when I talk about the founding of this country and the founding fathers, I like to start in the 15th century, because in my opinion, this is where it all began. And it started with the Catholic Church. And in the mid-15th century, the Catholic Church issued two papal bulls. And these bulls basically said, if these explorers who are now ready to go out, they've decided to accept the fact that, yeah, the earth is not flat, and they've now got navigation tools to go out there, they really want to find a passage west to get to the east for the riches, the spices, etc. And basically the church said to them, as you go out and explore, if you find inhabitants on the places where you go and they are not Christian, it is your duty to convert them, and they are savages. And unfortunately, that attitude toward people had pretty disastrous results. Mm-hmm. And if you do sit down in advance of the 250th or on that day and decide to read your Declaration of Independence, you will find the word savages in that document. So the explorers obviously took that very seriously, and They set out mostly from England, Spain, and Portugal, the three countries at the time that had the most seaworthy ships, the resources, and monarchs and the church to sponsor them. So, why do you think the monarchs and the church has sponsored the explorers?
8: I think it's due to heavy conversion. They wanted to. I guess, like, convert people who they deemed were savage-like and not of God.
7: Right.
8: And they would go to, especially in the sense that Christianity and Abrahamic religion, as a whole, is very patriarchal.
7: Yep.
8: I feel like they went to majority countries like the New World and like Africa.
7: Right.
8: And where these people are more matriarchal. They stand with their women, and they converted them to a more patriarchal because it was mostly male-centered.
7: Right.
8: So I feel like they went to countries to delude them of their equality.
7: Mm-hmm.
8: And so they could subjugate them to Christ,
7: right?
8: When they didn't need it,
7: right. And of course they had no idea when they first headed west. I mean, when they headed south, they already realized there was that continent of Africa,
8: mm-hmm.
7: but they had no idea when they headed west what was there. They had no idea there was this huge landmass that was going to block their passage to the Orient, to the riches, they thought. But the other driving force was money. The other driving force was resources. It's no, I absolutely believe that when the monarchs put forth the money to support the trip, the ships, the food, the everything else that the people needed in order to make those passages, that they were expecting a return on their investment.
8: Yep.
7: And surely the church was as well. And you expressed beautifully just what the church was looking for.
8: Oh, yeah.
7: They were looking for converts. And I also think they were looking for riches, but in a slightly different way.
8: Right.
7: And so, yeah, it wasn't... It was so far less about the morality of caring that people converted to Christianity because it was such a wonderful thing to do and such a right thing to do, but it was taking away the cultures that maybe challenged some of the foundations of at least the way the church was practicing Christianity, that matriarchal society, that matriarchal religion, both religions.
8: Right.
7: And also the idea of riches, the idea of what was going to be out there. And initially it was probably a disappointment that they didn't get right to the Orient Cafe, as it was called. But when Christopher Columbus landed in one of the Caribbean islands, and they looked around and they thought, oh,
8: here's
7: a whole new opportunity.
8: Yeah.
7: And surely when Hernan Cortez got to Mexico and he was looked upon as a curiosity and the people came to greet him, decked out in some of their finery, including their silver and gold. Boy, what did we find? We found a treasure.
8: Like,
7: we found a treasure.
8: I know this is very, it's a theory, but I know, from the African standpoint, Mansa Musa stood out. I mean, this is considered the richest man in the world.
7: Right.
8: And he has this, a caravan of people. He was a slaver himself. Not going to lie. He was very much a rich, man.
7: Person who enslaved people.
8: Right.
7: Yes.
8: But his trip across Africa in the Middle East.
7: Right.
8: Even financially putting the country in ruins just for buying up everything.
7: It
8: stood out. And I feel like Europeans looked at that and at the time and saw him as well. If he has gotten this much resources from the Gold Coast, which is modern day Ghana, then we're going to go over there and get some.
7: That's right. And may have also looked at the fact that perhaps because of his squandering of resources, that, and that's a real typical story, that he was ripe for perhaps selling people to gain more resources.
8: Yes.
7: Because somehow when money's involved, morality seems to go right out the door.
8: Right. And then Mexico side, you got the legend of El Dorado.
7: Right.
8: In the fighting youth. Like, there's a lot to go because they thought that they had this unbeknownst level of resources.
7: Right.
8: When they looked at it as this is more spiritual or this is more not to take advantage of it. This is sacred.
7: Right. Right. Absolutely. Absolutely. I mean, exploitation, I think, was really high up on the on the ladder. I mean, if you look at the European continent, and a couple of years ago, my dear friend Margie, I used to take my granddaughter over to her house and we'd hang out, and she had this great shower curtain, which was a map of the world. And my granddaughter loved it so much, I said, okay, we're going to get one. And I look at it a lot. And I realize that Europe is relatively small. You could take Europe and you could probably put it in North Africa and still have a lot of room left. And I also wonder, if size had anything to do with the aggression, the imperialism, because you had somebody with riches in Africa who wasn't building ships and, you know, heading to the Orient. Let's see what I can go out and find. And other countries that seemed, the people, I mean, Marco Polo, the people they explored, they came to trade, but they didn't necessarily come to take over.
8: Yeah.
7: So I often wonder if it had anything to do with size, limited resources, and the fact that the European countries were constantly fighting with each other. And, you know, after a while, you think, doesn't that grow a little old? Yeah. Wasting all of these resources to fight? Why don't you just learn to live with each other and get along and, you know, spend your money doing something else?
8: Yeah.
7: But so when it came to exploring, and it was logical that Spain and Portugal would have the ships and the navigation skills because look at their coastlines there. And in some sense, England in the same way.
8: Mm.
7: France a little less so. France did explore but didn't go far. They got settlers to North America, to Canada.
8: Mm.
7: But they pretty much stayed in that area.
8: Yeah.
7: And then when they fought the English in the Seven Years' War, the French and Indian War, and lost, they lost their rights to Canada. So it was really France, Portugal, and I mean Spain, Portugal, and the U.S. That were...
8: Navally come.
7: Yeah, leading the charge, and in the quote-unquote New World.
8: Yeah.
7: And... So by the time Columbus, again, by the time Columbus got to what he thought was Cathay, but it wasn't, he thought he had landed, he thought, he called the people he encountered Indians, thought he was in India, but, and he wasn't. But, you know, it was a whole new world out there because you're right, they could see the gold and the silver and the other kind of riches that were available for the taking.
8: Exactly.
7: For that entity that had the biggest guns and the greater firepower, shall we say.
8: Yeah.
7: So when and a lot of the countries, so France did get to Canada, but its settling was very limited. Mm. Not that many people settled in Canada.
8: Yeah.
7: And maybe it was because of the climate. Maybe it was just fur trappers were bringing back what they were bringing back and didn't go any further.
8: Yeah. And plus they pushed out people because that's how a lot of the Arcadians came to Louisiana.
7: That's right. And they certainly did displace a lot of people in order to take what they took. And but North America seemed to be the most conducive to settlement.
8: Mm.
7: And again, it could have been climate. It could have been, you know, a lot of reasons. But it certainly, these initial settlers, these many of whom became the founding fathers, saw coming from England where the economy was okay to a place that just seemed so large and seemed so, there was so much land to be taken, so much land, and land was a resource.
8: Yeah.
7: Particularly when you come from a small place like England.
8: Yeah.
7: So when the colonists came, theoretically, for religious freedom. Theoretically. And I'm saying that because this is a point that we really need to think about.
8: Mm.
7: Because different individuals settled different areas.
8: Yeah.
7: And in particular, Massachusetts, the Massachusetts Bay Colony, the Pilgrims were pretty receptive to sharing with people of slightly different faiths, like Christians, but slightly different way of practicing Christianity.
8: Yeah.
7: But the Puritans were not. The Puritans were very strict. in their religious beliefs, and they were not amenable to sharing the land with anybody who didn't believe the way they believed.
8: Aren't they the same ones that were predominantly in Salem?
7: I believe so, yes. The Pilgrims pretty much stayed to that eastern area where they landed. Right. But then when the Puritans came, it was a whole different story. So they drove out Roger Williams with his sect, went to Rhode Island. They drove out the Quakers, who found themselves a more amenable place in Pennsylvania. So you ask yourself, if these people really were coming for religious freedom, why were they discriminating against other people? Wouldn't you think that if you felt not able to practice your religion in England because it was somewhat incompatible with the Church of England, wouldn't you think that when you came to a place, especially as big as what became the United States of America, you would be more accepting of people who were a little different than you?
8: Yeah, I feel like it taps into that mythology of this country. You know, people are like pilgrims from the Mayflower came here.
7: Right.
8: And they try to escape religious persecution from the king. And they settled so they could practice their religious beliefs in a free space. But then again, how can you, when your description of Christ is kind of miskewed and is more patriarchal, you get to burn women because you think that they're witches?
7: That's true. And yeah, I mean, it was a nice story.
8: Yeah.
7: It's certainly a lovely story, of these people, being discriminated against because of the way they practice their religion, of their specific beliefs. And so they get on these ships and they endure that voyage and they land, you know, some in Virginia, some at Plymouth Rock, and you know, they have this place where they can be free to pray as they choose, to believe, to practice as they choose. And it is a very pretty story, and it certainly resonates with people. But was it the true story?
8: No,
7: it wasn't. It wasn't.
8: No.
7: We know that. We know that now, and we need to know that now because we need to understand how, what trumped religion, what was more powerful than religion, and money, profit, riches, and that was really what drove the settlers, or that was what drove the initial settlers. And the initial settlers, when they staked their claims on the land, had to move those who were living on the land out. So it was estimated that there was about 6 million indigenous people living in what became the United States of America before the settlers arrived. And after the settlements, maybe barely 600,000, millions of people had died because of the settlements. And you would think if it was called a Holocaust, a genocide in the 1930s and 40s, it ought to be called a genocide in the 17th and 18th centuries.
8: Like, I noticed one woman I saw online, she was saying, like, indigenous people should get over the fact that her ancestors, because she's European, she's American, that they just fought better. And it's that type of person that believes the mythology so much that they think that it was a war on war, a battle on battle type of ordeal.
7: Right. Of equals with equal weapons.
8: Exactly.
7: And the right side won, the holiest side won.
8: Right.
7: The people, the moral side won.
8: Yeah, but instead it was fought with disease.
7: Right.
8: Like, literally Europeans brought over disease and wiped out half of the country. Right.
7: And guns versus bows and arrows.
8: Yeah.
7: And not even to that extent, but when these people first arrived, they were looked at with curiosity. Who are these people? Where did they come from? Why are they here?
8: Exactly.
7: And I'm quite sure those first boats that arrived in a new place, they needed directions. Mm. They needed to know what grew, where to grow it, how to grow it, what to be used to build their first homes.
8: How to hunt, how to fish
7: in a brand new place. And
8: how to bathe.
7: Right. Yeah. Yeah.
8: How to bathe too.
7: Absolutely. And my guess is initially the newcomers were probably not so warlike because they needed to get a foothold.
8: Oh, yeah.
7: They needed to figure out where they were and how they were going to survive. And they had these curious groups of people saying, oh, who are these newcomers? And certain people stepped forward as translators to help the transition. Mm-hmm. And by the time these settlers got a foothold, it wasn't enough. Mm. We need more than a foothold. We need the whole thing.
8: They very much took advantage of their kindness and thought they... kindness was a form of weakness.
7: Yes. Yes, absolutely. And there was a land to conquer. Mm-hmm. There was a land to exploit. And there were people back home. There was the king. There was the church expecting their share. Mm-hmm. Now, in North America, maybe more the king than the church. But certainly in Mexico... and points out further south, there was the Catholic Church expecting a return on what they had invested into the explorers.
8: Even in the Caribbean.
7: Yes.
8: As far as Jamaica, there's a heavy Catholic presence.
7: Yes.
8: And you can see it, you know. It's Louisiana as well. Like, New Orleans is very Catholic.
7: Right.
8: So, yeah, it's definitely a good presence. The church was definitely more present there.
7: Yes, yes. And in fact, where I was in Mexico, I lived in Mexico for almost a year in a place called Oaxaca. Mm. And Oaxaca, there are these worms, and they produce this red dye. Mm. And there were actually fights over the red dye and the kings in Spain that demanded the red dye for their robes and the Catholic Church that demanded the red dye. So the kinds of riches, the kinds of resources, sometimes you sort of scratch your head and say, really? Mm. But that was what it all looked like.
8: Yeah.
7: That's what it looked like. And you're right, in the Caribbean, where the Spanish had come first, obviously.
8: Yeah.
7: Columbus was exploring for the King and Queen of Spain. Mm-hmm. So they claimed those areas and realized that things that could be grown there, things that could be produced there, things that could come from there, and certainly followed up with the necessary resources to take the land. Mm. And if they could enslave the people living on the land, they would.
8: Yeah.
7: But the problem they discovered, they certainly discovered it in North America, the problem with trying to enslave the indigenous people...
8: They know the country.
7: They know the country.
8: They know their own country.
7: That's right. They know their own country. They know where they can escape to. Mm-hmm. They know how to survive.
8: Yeah.
7: So that did not work quite so well. Mm-hmm. So how ideal to go to a place like Africa, to go to the various Western countries with the Western shores, mm-hmm. to make deals, to buy people,
8: to
7: enslave. So you were bringing people over who didn't know the country, who spoke a very different language, and who...
8: basically bug break them to the end that they're firmly dependent on you.
7: That's right. Firmly dependent on you.
8: Yeah.
7: And in the islands, when people started learning how to communicate with each other if they were different dialects, different languages from different places in Africa. When they finally started communicating and realized how many of them there were, they did have a power.
8: Yeah, it's like, we can do something.
7: We can do something. And the settling countries got a little nervous and started bringing people to North America. It was larger, and more people were being brought over, and people could be more easily controlled.
8: Right.
7: But there were an awful lot of revolts in those Caribbean countries.
8: Right. The main two most dominantly that's talked about is Haiti and Jamaica.
7: Yeah.
8: I know from Jamaica's standpoint, it was Queen Nanny. Her and her brothers led a revolting and did guerrilla tactics against the British.
7: Right.
8: And then, Toussaint in Haiti.
7: Yep, absolutely.
8: He literally annihilated Napoleon's stepbrother.
7: That's right.
8: Stepbrother's army.
7: And still to this day are paying for it.
8: Still to this day. Like, they would not reimburse Haiti for that war yet.
7: Right. So we're going to take a short break. And at the beginning, I was supposed to read a disclaimer, and I apologize. I will read it now. So you've listened to a half an hour of the show, but here is the disclaimer that I should have started with. The viewpoints expressed in the following program are not necessarily those of WRUU, its license holder, or its staff. Of course, there really are no staff. And the following program contains subject matter and realistic language that some listeners may find objectionable. Listener discretion advised. So I'm required to read that, so I have. So you are listening to WRUU.org, Savannah Soundings, Community Radio with Global Soul. 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So I always say you can listen anywhere in the world as long as you've got an internet connection. And you are, and in Savannah, of course, it's the radio or the internet. 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I do recurring, and it comes out of my bank on the 10th of the month. I just saw a notice on my phone saying, your donation has just gone to WRUU. And every month when I see that, I smile. The beauty, of course, of a recurring donation is a little bit spread out over a long period. For some of us, it's just so much easier and able to do than a one-time donation. So I urge you, please consider donating. And while we are here and I have your attention, I will tell you about Women Heart Savannah. Women Heart Savannah is a local heart health support group that meets monthly at the Chatham County Health Department. Meetings are held on the third Thursday of each month from 5:30 to 6:45 p.m. at the Midtown Clinic at 1602 Drayton Street. There is no cost to attend. The goal of Women Heart Savannah is to provide education and information about healthy lifestyle changes to prevent cardiovascular diseases in women in Chatham County. The next meeting will be Thursday, June 19th. And I think we know by now that heart problems manifest differently in men than they do in women, and it's very important for women to be to realize that and to understand, and this is a wonderful opportunity for education. So, thank you for listening, and we can go back to our conversation. Remind me where we were, Jesse.
8: We were on the islands, in the Caribbean, and we were talking about the
7: this first the Spanish takeover of a lot of the Caribbean islands. Then England came in and started, at least Jamaica, taking the islands back from Spain. We had the French in Haiti, and the importation of people from Africa to enslave, to grow things for trading purposes, and to exploit whatever riches there were in the ground.
8: Yeah.
7: And initially, people really, the people who were stolen from Africa were pretty much at a disadvantage. They didn't speak the language, they didn't know the country, but in the islands, at least, they learned to communicate. And when they realized there were so many of them, there were revolts.
8: Yeah.
7: And it scared Spain, and it scared England. And a number of the people from those islands were brought to North America, where it felt they could be much more easily controlled. So, the founding of what became the United States of America, 12 different colonies, 12 individuals who got charters from the king to come to specific places to establish settlements. And I say 12, even though there were 13 colonies, because the last colony, Georgia, I'm going to talk about at the end, because its founding was so much different than the initial 12. So the original 12 colonies, the first people to come over were people of means, were people who were looking for opportunity. And when they came and they realized first the opportunity of land, to take the land from its inhabitants, from the indigenous, either with guns or disease, and to move them out, to move them into special places, theoretically, places where they felt maybe some sense of sovereignty, losing a lot of land, but not losing all the land. And the colonies becoming, I'm going to say the colonies became corporations.
8: Right.
7: The colonies established trading companies, also chartered by the King of England. So the King of England gave the Massachusetts colony a charter to form the Massachusetts Bay Colony. There was a Virginia compact. There was a Virginia compact or company. There were a number of different companies that were created with the purpose of growing food and extracting resources that could be traded on behalf of England, on behalf of the king, with other countries in that they could reach. And the king would take his share, and the rest of the profits belonged to the colony. But what did the colony need for its company to be able to be successful and to find a return on their investment? They needed land, and they needed labor. And the land was taken from the indigenous, and the labor was the settlers that the companies would bring over. Many, like you said, as indentured servants, will pay your way, and you will owe us your labor for a certain period of time. And I'm sure made many promises of being able to own land, being able to open your own businesses, and have more opportunities than you had in England. And the other huge labor force were individuals who were purchased or stolen from the continent of Africa. And the African slave trade brought hundreds of thousands of individuals to North America, to the islands, and also to North America, to be that labor to produce the goods and extract the goods that would be traded for profit. So when I hear that story, I think, ah, what are we saying today? Profit over people. And that was the founding of this country. Mm-hmm. It was profit over people.

0: by the profit-making motive. And I hear people today often say, you know, when they bemoan the fact, what has this country become? And the response back is very often, it became what it was meant to become. It became what it always was. Mm-hmm. Money always talked. Profit was the motive. Mm-hmm. And what was done to the people to get the profit had no morality attached, had no right or wrong. And it's amazing that that would be the way things went. So in particular in the Massachusetts colony, in the Massachusetts Bay Colony, when the Puritans arrived, they were a religious group of individualism, a bold degree of self-government that they established, but they established it on behalf of their religion. So there was no separation between religion and state in the Massachusetts colony. The aristocrats, the university graduates, the religious zealots created a church-state government that controlled the others who came to the colony as laborers. Every town in Massachusetts had its church, its minister, its town government, and they intermingled. They were one and the same. And Massachusetts Bay had its trading company. And its trading company, in working with the government, traded the goods that were produced in the colony and shared the profits. And, you know, the people who were induced to come, who were told, we'll pay your passage, you'll have, this is what you'll find when you get there. If they didn't find what they were promised, what were they going to do? Were they going to get on? There was no boats going home.
1: No.
0: You were there, and that was you. You had to make the best of it.
1: Yeah, I feel like out of desperation, that's kind of what made them savage-like.
0: Yeah.
1: It was just desperation.
0: Right, right. And so the variety of motives, the political, the religious, the economic, contribute to the settling of the colonies. The colonies became commercial trading companies. And again, corporatization of the colonies was amazing. And this was a story I'd never really thought of in quite this way. And then when I was reading some of the different resources I found online, many from Britannica, which used to be a very prestigious encyclopedia company, but now we don't buy Britannica encyclopedias, but we can get their information online. And I was reading and I was thinking, this is amazing. Connecting these dots in such a way that it became so apparent what the story was. It became so obvious what the story was. And trading companies brought the settlers for profit. Trading companies bought or stole Africans for profit. Trading companies stole the land for profit. And the people who benefit were the aristocrats, the initial settlers, and the owners of the trading companies. And sometimes they were one and the same. I believe I had read that both Thomas Jefferson and George Washington had ownership shares in their trading company in Virginia. And I'm quite sure that the other aristocratic founding fathers also owned parts of these trading companies. And so when it came to enslavement, it was never really established or abolished in England. Had no legal, so it had, there was nothing legal either Yay.

0: yea or nay. It was because it was never formally established, but simply based on common law. It existed in the colonies, but also without any real legal basis from England. It was simply accepted and allowed. And it was really only the Quakers who spoke up, who opposed slavery, who said, this is wrong. And in fact, Pennsylvania, I believe, was the first colony to actually abolish slavery. And before the Civil War, maybe Pennsylvania and maybe one or two other colonies, but for the most part, it was tolerated. And, you know, turn your back on it, make believe it doesn't exist, or just count your money as you go to the bank. Count, you know, and that was the way it was treated. And certainly England participated in the African slave trade.
1: Oh, yeah.
0: With the boats, with the captains, and, you know, shipbuilders were also here in the colonies. And so it was a moneymaker for everybody. And the only time that there was talk beginning in England in the late 1700s considering abolition. But was it considering abolition because of what was happening with the revolts? Or is it considering abolition because it was not the right thing to do, the moral thing to do? I can't put myself back there to be part of those conversations. I wish I could, in a way. But if I had to guess, I would say it was more the money, more the fear, than the morality, than, you know, these are people, and it's not right to own people. That would be my guess.
1: Right. I feel like a good example of this is William Garrison.
0: Right.
1: He was a prominent figure, especially with Frederick Douglass.
0: Yep.
1: And he would go on tours when Frederick Douglass would speak.
0: Yes.
1: But at the same time, as him as an abolitionist was against slavery, he wasn't for equal rights with Black Americans, because he basically used Frederick Douglass as a caricature,
0: like a front man.
1: Yeah, yeah. Like someone, like a journalist going over to a poor country and having a whole documentary and being like, "Hey, look at these African people in huts." Right. Like that's kind of what it was showcasing. Like we don't think we're mentally on the same path, like, you know, intelligent enough on the same path, but you're good enough to just be a sad story to showcase around.
0: Right, right. And you think that's happening today?
1: Yes.
0: Absolutely.
1: Yes, especially white American liberals is the most prominent person. They're just their ancestors are William Garrison.
0: That's right. Their ancestors are William Garrison, and they have found people to be Frederick Douglass.
1: Exactly.
0: They have found the front people, the front men, and sometimes women, to make it appear as something that it isn't.
1: Yeah.
0: And, it's those threads, they never die. They just kept growing. Those roots are so deep.
1: I remember going back when Nancy Pelosi put on that kente cloth.
0: Oh, yes. And I would go back even further than that. I remember the election of 2008. And I had never heard of Barack Obama, but when I first started listening to him and hearing his speech at the convention, I fell in love with him. I thought, oh my God, in my lifetime, I never thought this would happen. And the things he said, and he had such a pretty face and such a beautiful family.
1: Yeah.
0: And I committed myself. I sent him money and I went door to door. And I was an election inspector in an inner city neighborhood, because we were hearing there were going to be efforts to suppress the vote and, you know, that this could just not happen in America. And when he was elected, I remember going to bed that night just feeling so good. And then I got up the next morning and, you know, presidents the day after, They don't take that long to celebrate because he started announcing who he was going to put in his cabinet. And I heard it was Wall Street. It was members of the military-industrial complex. It was wealthy people, both black and white. It didn't matter. Money is money.
1: Yeah.
0: And I thought, oh, what happened?
1: Yeah.
0: And it took me a while to digest it. It took me a while to figure it out. And there was Frederick Douglass. There he was, doing the white man's work.
1: Yeah.
0: And if there was ever any proof of it, it was a street organizer in Chicago who probably made minimum wage. Mm-hmm. Street organizers weren't well paid. 4 years in the Senate, 8 years in the White House, and buys a $17 million mansion. Where did that money come from?
1: Where did that money come from?
0: Well, we can only guess. And it's not just Barack Obama. It's a grift. Mm-hmm. Going into political service these days becomes
1: definitely a grift. Grifter's move. Because yes. I mean, he even though he during his presidency, we were in our own state of delusion, especially in the black community.
0: Yes.
1: He, as a president, uphold the capitalist ideals without ruffling any feathers. Because you could buy into underprivileged peoples and think that their oppression is their own doing if you give their leader a front place. Like, if you give their community leadership. Right.
0: If I can make it, you can too.
1: Yeah.
0: Come on.
1: Like, pull yourself up by your own bootstraps.
0: That's right.
1: But even though capitalism is killing us all.
0: That's right. And when you really look at the stories behind the people, there were no bootstraps.
1: No.
0: There were wealthy relatives, or there was cheating others out of what they deserved so that the money would come to you, so that the profits would come to you. And as we talk about the founding, look at where it started.
1: Exactly.
0: Look at these people who were stealing land and stealing people and making these enormous profits. And it never ended.
1: Mm-mm.
0: It never ended.
1: No. I mean, I think that's what liberalism is.
0: Yes.
1: Like, you convince the oppressed that you're on their side, but underneath, they're still your servant. There's still a ladder below you.
0: That's
1: so you got to keep them in a disillusion so they won't revolt.
0: Right. And money, I think, helps a lot.
1: Oh, yeah.
0: Oh, yeah.
1: Oh, yeah.
0: Oh, yeah. So, yeah, this is where the roots took place, and it never ended. So we've got about 10 minutes before we take our little break. And I did want to talk a little bit about Georgia. Because I came from up north. I was educated up north. I learned what northerners learn about Georgia. It was founded by James Oglethorpe as a debtor's colony.
1: Mm-hmm.
0: That's what we learned. That's all I learned. And then I came down south, and I was really fortunate because I met an incredible person. In fact, he and I started this radio show together. Albert was a native Georgian. In fact, when I met him, he had never been north of the Mason-Dixon line. And he taught me well. He really did. And I learned that Oglethorpe was an exception to how the other 12 colonies were founded. He was more a socialist in the midst of capitalists. He came. He decided the Bluff was a wonderful place to settle because of its vantage point, its accessibility to water. But there were already people living on the Bluff. So what did he do? He talked to them, and they made room for both. He didn't push the Yamacraw out. They simply coexisted together. And in fact, he actually brought Tamachichi to England to meet the king. And it was an amazing thing that he did. He laid out a city in what he felt were egalitarian ways. He created these squares because he wanted people to have places to come together in community and have a place to be and have a place to come and be together. He prohibited slavery. And I believe he also prohibited Catholicism. I'm not quite sure about that. And he prohibited lawyers, attorneys. Very, very wise there. And what happened to Oglethorpe? He was called back to the court by the king. And like any good socialist, the capitalists will be out to get you.
1: Yeah.
0: They don't want you to poison the waters. Because what socialists tend to believe is that we are all equal and we should all have the same access to shelter, food, whatever other necessities there are in life, and we can share them. There's enough to go around. But there were people in Georgia who were looking over the across the river into South Carolina. And they were seeing people becoming incredibly wealthy. And they thought, well, wait a minute, we want a share of that. And there were enslaved people who the South Carolinians would lend to come over. And, you know, poor James Oglethorpe, he was called back to the king, I think, in the 1740s. And by 1751, slavery was permitted. And so much for this great experiment in socialism.
1: Right.
0: You know, once again, it happened then, and it's still happening.
1: Yeah.
0: It's still happening.
1: Yeah.
0: When it came to, and it's one last little story, and then we will break. You know, so I'm a New Yorker, and upstate New York, and we would go into Vermont, and we knew Vermont was this kind of pristine place, and you know, the people there didn't permit certain things, and one of their senators was an independent. He would caucus with the Democratic Party, but he was really an independent, and he had some independent ideas. And when he put his hat in the ring to run for president in 2016, he was kind of pushed aside. But then when he put his hat in 2020, he was really serious. And he was going around, and he was gathering crowds wherever he could go. And I was really starting to feel like maybe there was a change. And that finally, after all these years, there was going to be a different USA. And the South Carolina primary was on Sadie Hawkins Day, Saturday, February 29th. And the week before, there was going to be a rally in Charleston. And I had been talking to people about getting tickets to go to the rally, and maybe we would stay overnight somewhere, or it's not that far to drive home. And they never came. The tickets never came. So I sat home, and I listened to whatever, or either on the computer or on the radio, whatever transmitting the debate, the conversation, and every time Bernie opened his mouth, he was booed. And I said, what's going on here? What's happening in South Carolina that I'd been over there, I'd met with people over there, it didn't seem to make any sense. And then I found out what had happened. So there was a group of people led by Barack Obama, because this pretty black face could be the front person for what the rich, mostly white oligarchs wanted to happen.
1: Yeah.
0: And he and John Lewis and James Clyburn sort of led the charge. And they decided he has to lose in South Carolina because the following Tuesday was Super Tuesday when the big states would vote. And if he went into Super Tuesday with a good showing in South Carolina, he would very likely get enough votes to be able to go into the convention with enough votes to win the day. And so instead of having a debate with tickets just given away, people could come the way they were doing at every place else. They were selling the tickets. The cheapest ticket was $1,500, but the prices went up.
1: Yeah.
0: So who was in the audience? The people with money, the people, and most likely the capitalists who gave out tickets to their closest friends and allies. And the intent was, every time Bernie spoke, to make sure he got booed. He got booed off the stage.
1: Mm.
0: And, you know, people left that. Joe Biden won the... Oh, it wasn't... I don't even know who won, if Joe Biden won the South Carolina primary or Bernie did not win. Maybe the votes were spread among the others. And then, one by one, most of Bernie's opponents stepped down because the deal had already been cut with who was going to be the nominee of the Democrats for the presidential election. So it was very much what we already saw happen here with James Oglethorpe. We don't want your kind here. That's not the system that we will accept. And we will take you out one way or the other.
1: Mm.
0: And I suppose for Oglethorpe and for Bernie, that kind of a taking out maybe was a lot more humane than the kind of taking out that JFK, MLK, RFK, Malcolm X, than that kind of a taking out, which was an assassination. But nevertheless, it was a taking out.
1: Oh, yeah.
0: And, you know, when we get to where we're going, it's the kind of thing, there are a lot of eyes watching now.
1: Mm.
0: And there's a social media that we're all being told, you're spending too much time on social media. You're, you know, it's not good for you. But at least for me, it's a way to connect with people.
1: Oh, yeah.
0: And it's a way to connect with like-minded people. And it may not make a difference, but we'd like to think it will. We'd like to think that there's too many of us to, you know, but one doesn't know. One doesn't know. And when we come back in 5 minutes, we'll see after we find some happiness with Robert Pollocky. So thank you for listening, and we'll see you in about 5 minutes.
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Hello, friends and friends of friends. My name is Dr. Robert Pawlicky, and I'm here to share a few thoughts on the topic of finding happiness. Psychotherapy often requires clients to change the kind of glasses they wear. Not literally, of course, but as a metaphor for changing the way we take in the world. Psychologists may call this reframing the problem, but whatever the descriptor, a new way of looking at an old issue is involved. Changing your outlook is not easy. There are reasons we maintain the patterns we do. Most often, the underlying reason is a belief, a benefit, or a fear. Here are some simple examples where new glasses needed to be prescribed. A client is working 90 hours a week and has overcommitted on top of that. He is not enjoying life, feels overly stressed, and has a number of generalized physical pains. His medical doctor says he's killing himself working such outlandish hours, but he has a well-entrenched belief that he must work hard for the betterment of his family. In therapy, he reveals high perfectionistic standards, beliefs that were developed in his upbringing by a very strict, demanding, and critical father. Although that may be the origin of his personal standards, it is his current thinking patterns that are likely to be the focus of therapeutic attention. That is, his particular kind of glasses. His present glasses provide the view, quoting, My wife won't love me unless I give her a beautiful home. I'm not a success unless I'm perfect the way my father expected me to be. I can only succeed if I work harder than anyone else. Changing those glasses to allow for more imperfections, self-compassion, and a mature identity would be a major but achievable goal. His underlying fear of failure and his insatiable drive to succeed are camouflaged by a rationale concerning the betterment of his family. While his emotions are real, his personal sense of worthiness is based on satisfying his father's standards, not his own, and possibly not those of his wife. Changing the lenses through which he views reality would likely alter his behavior and his life. Another common example involves glasses that deflect the positive and absorb the negative. This pattern is evident in those with poor self-esteem who focus on their deficits while underplaying their attributes. Such individuals are virtually always capable, but their inability to acknowledge their positive qualities and to see only their perceived deficits is the real problem, not their lack of talent. Their glasses filter reality in a way that guarantees continued feelings of inadequacy. Other people permit a problem, be it a relationship or a temporary setback, to dominate their perspective. They allow themselves to become victims of circumstances. They forget previous life challenges they've overcome and become paralyzed by the problem at hand, overlooking the skills used in previous difficulties. Their emotional upset has fogged their lenses. Still others believe that bad luck or people outside of their control are dictating their lives. Their view underplays the portion of their problem that they can control and gives too much power to others. In each case, it is the perception through their glasses that is the core of the difficulty. Of course, problematic relatives, accidents, and unhappy events can cause difficulties, but it is not the external issues alone that create our despair. It is how we view and manage these challenges. When you're angry, anxious, depressed, or upset, you might want to check your glasses. Maybe it's time to change your prescription. You may see better on your path to happiness.
Remember, happiness takes work. Attend to it. I would love to hear your comments and thoughts. I can be reached at robertpolicky.com. Looking forward to hearing from you.

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1: Okay, folks, we are back on the air, and thank you for those who have stayed with us through this little pause to find some happiness. I'm sorry we don't have David Rovacz and his song, but we will soon. Robo promises me that he will make that happen, and he's such an incredibly busy person. I know he will when he can. So, we are back to our conversation about the founding of the USA as we head to the 250th anniversary. And you've got Barbara and Jesse here in the studio with us today to talk to you. And as I said earlier, if you happen to be in the vicinity of East Harris Street, the door is open. Please step in and join us in the conversation. We would love to have you. So we were talking about the founding of the colonies, and they were really founded as corporations, as moneymakers. And the oligarchs, the aristocrats, and their partners turned a profit on the backs of the indigenous whose land they took, the Africans who they stole for labor, and the settlers that they brought over mostly as indentured servants to work for them in the fields and in the various other enterprises that were in the colonies at the time. And they did become very wealthy, and they set the stage for creating a country in their image. And the exception was Georgia. James Oglethorpe was truly the exception, and he lasted from 1733 until 1743, so he had 10 years to try this social experiment. No slavery, no Catholics, no attorneys, and laying out his gridded city, living side by side with the Yamacra on the bluff. And too many people apparently were complaining to the king. He can't stay. He's got to go. And 10 years, and he did. And he was taken back. He was called back because he was only a trustee. He was never really given the colony as his. And 8 years later, in 1751, slavery was made legal in Georgia. And we should be proud to be here and also be proud to be talking about that founding, that history, because it's so much different than the history that I learned up north. And when I go back and I talk about it, some people listen. Some people just roll their eyes, you know. Oh, she doesn't know what she's talking about. And, okay, you can't convince everybody. No. But it is a proud tradition, and it would be wonderful if Georgia could sort of lead the charge this time around for change. I don't know if any of the people running office now are people I would put that in their hands, but you never know. You just never know. Yeah. It could come from one of the least expected places. I will say that I am very impressed with the Georgia voting machines. They were changed since I came here, and they now have a paper trail. So it's much harder to question the actual vote. I will say that I like the idea of election days and runoff days, so that if nobody gets more than 50% of the vote, that they have to go head-to-head with each other. Because you could be putting candidates, if you had enough candidates to split the vote, you could be putting somebody with 20 or 30% of the vote in the main contest.
2: Right.
1: And that person clearly did not have a majority. So there are things that I appreciate. The other thing I appreciate about Georgia is that when you register to vote, you don't register a party affiliation as you do in other states like New York, which means that you can vote in any primary. You can't vote in more than one, but you can vote in any primary or none if you choose not to. And your party affiliation is not considered part of your registration. So I will say that those are things that I prize over the state I came from, who considers itself exceptional in many ways. Mm-hmm. And if I were to say that there, and I do sometimes say that there, I'm, you know, rolled eyes. Oh, she doesn't know what she's talking about, but I do. So, what happened in the colonies after the French and Indian War, the Seven-Year War in 1763, when, enslavement was allowed to take hold anywhere and everywhere, again, with the exception of Pennsylvania. And money was to be made by those in the right place at the right time to have land, to have a trading company, to be part of a trading company, and to reap the benefits of the trading company. And but what was happening? Why were there seeds of people being not content, of discontent with what was going on in the colonies? Where was this coming from? Mm. Well, it seems to me, and certainly today, I doubt there's anybody who wouldn't understand, no matter how much money you make, you want it more. Mm. And no matter how much money you make, you're not that willing to share it. It's the workers who provide the profits, but it's typically the owner who takes those profits.
2: Yeah.
1: The workers, the minimum wage in this country is still $7.25 an hour. And you can say to me, well, but very few people get that. So sometimes you can get up to $15 an hour.
2: Yeah.
1: That's still not a living wage.
2: No.
1: Do the math, people. An apartment in Savannah right now is, I think the average rent is $1,800. It may even be up to $2,000 by now.
2: Oh, yeah.
1: And that's not including utilities, internet, the other things. Sometimes people also have to pay water bills.
2: Yeah.
1: And, you know, just do the math. You're not supposed to pay more than 30% of your income for housing.
2: Yeah.
1: That is the benchmark established by HUD. Nobody makes that kind of money. Nobody earns that. Yet these corporations are making billions of dollars in profits off the backs of the workers.
2: Yeah.
1: So here are the seeds of all of what's happening right now. The people who were making the profits didn't want to share with the king. They didn't want to pay the king's taxes.
2: Mm.
1: So when the king said, well, we paid for the soldiers who, and the colonists were successful in the 7 Years' War, and we need to be paid back for what we spent.
2: Mm-hmm.
1: And by the way, colonists, we don't want you settling west of the Appalachians because we don't want to fight for you anymore. You've got enough. You've got enough land. You're reaping in enough profits. You ought to be content with what you have.
2: Mm.
1: But is anybody ever content?
2: Never
1: content. Money's like, it's like an addiction.
2: Yeah.
1: The more you have, the more you want.
2: Right.
1: And it's a hideous addiction because the more you want is taken out on the people who are making your money for you. So there were many acts of rebellion, acts of resistance. In fact, in many places, they would be considered acts of terrorism if they happened in the USA today. Imagine boarding a ship in the Savannah Harbor and dumping everything in the water. What would you be called?
2: A terrorist.
1: Yep, I bet you would be. Particularly depending upon what you were dumping.
2: Mm.
1: What if you were to gather in the local square and taunt the police and taunt the powers that be? What happens when you gather at a raid of ICE officials, immigration and customs enforcement officials. Well, you could be shot.
2: Yeah.
1: You could be killed. You could be arrested. You could be detained, even deported. And yet, these are the things that the colonists did. Imagine that. Imagine doing these things and being angry when these acts were met with resistance from the powers that be.
2: Mm-hmm.
1: So the taxes that were being levied on the colonists, a sugar tax. Well, I don't know if we pay taxes on sugar in the grocery stores, but we certainly pay taxes on a lot.
2: Oh yeah.
1: A stamp act. Well, we pay taxes for stamps. We don't send a lot of things in the mail these days, but when we have to, we pay taxes.
2: Mm.
1: When we order things online, we pay shipping fees. We pay those fees. And we don't, we know the consequences for resistance. We know the consequences for rebellion. We know the consequences for revolution. And we're tolerated if we march. We gather in Forsyth Park. We march down to City Hall. We make speeches. We sing songs. We chant. And then, like good little boys and girls,
2: we go home.
1: Yes, we go home. And I started realizing, so where I come from, there were certainly a lot of marching and protesting.
2: Mm.
1: Where I lived, there was a former Air Force base that had become an Air National Guard base, and there were people on that base who were operating weaponized drones. At that time, this is now, I've been here 10 years, so this is beginning 20, 25 years ago, there were only two sites in the USA where weaponized drones were being operated.
2: Hmm.
1: And that was Creech Air Force Base in Nevada and Hancock Air National Guard Base in Syracuse. And when you operate a weaponized drone, you sit in a very comfortable chair, you look at a screen like you're playing a video game, and a signal will come to you from surveillance planes saying, enemy at this particular coordinate. And you look at the screen and you confirm what you're being told, and you transmit that coordinate usually to Ramstein Base in Germany, and then it is transmitted to these weaponized drones, and they could be anywhere. They could be in Poland, they could be in a NATO country somewhere, they're anywhere. And those drones are signaled to take off, to drop their bombs on that coordinate, and then to come back and land. And it's like you're playing a video game.
2: Mm-hmm.
1: So we would gather outside the base at the gate where the people would go home at the end of the day with signs that said, your bombs fly and their children die, as these people were going home to their families and their children, hoping that you would plant a seed that people would not want to be doing that kind of work. Now, Robo has talked to me about his involvement with weaponized drones, and he will clearly admit that he carries around a lot of trauma from having to do that. But yet it continues, and drone warfare has become the warfare of choice because it doesn't put U.S. Military personnel at risk.
2: Mm.
1: It's not like you're flying a plane that can be shot down and you're going to be captured or killed. It's an unmanned thing that's operated from people from in safe places. And I have read more recently that there's consideration of using AI to replace the people in those comfortable chairs looking at those screens. And this is what warfare is becoming. Mm. And it deserves to be protested. So the other fine tradition we have in upstate New York was Seneca. There was a Seneca Army Depot there. And in that Seneca Army Depot, they were housing weapons that could be nuclearized. And people would go there and encamp and protest. And then it was closed. And now, right here in Georgia, we have Kings Bay Naval Station. And if you don't know it, you will now, if you're listening. Kings Bay houses the Trident missiles, and the Trident missiles can have nuclear heads put on them. And I have friends who did an action at Kings Bay. They were called the Plowshare 7, after a fine tradition of mostly Catholic worker movement, beginning with the Jesuits, of turning weapons into plowshares. So the Plowshare 7, came to Georgia with vials of blood that had been had people draw the blood from them, and they had the vials. They got into the base and they poured their blood on some statues. I mean, they didn't get to where the missiles were held. They were arrested. They went to trial in Brunswick. And the going to trial and the going to prison was as much a part of the protest as actually the action, because they were done to raise awareness. Nobody got hurt. Nobody, it was a nonviolent act of protest. The kind of actions that we revere Martin Luther King for doing when he crossed that bridge in Selma, when he went to Montgomery for the bus boycott, when he went to Memphis to stand with the sanitation workers. Acts of resistance against injustice that didn't hurt anyone, didn't kill anyone, but rose awareness. And you would hope by those acts of nonviolence, you could change things. They didn't change things in the eyes of the King of England. Mm-mm. When they dumped the tea in the water, when people refused to pay their taxes. In fact, I have a story from the Vietnam days. Once upon a time, when we all had landlines, we paid a federal excise tax on our landline. It was about 10% of your bill. So it probably wasn't more than a dollar every month, maybe even a lot less. And you were allowed to pay your bill without paying the excise tax. And you put it in an envelope, and you put in a little note saying you were holding your excise tax in escrow, and when the war ended, you would be willing to pay your tax. Mm. So that was that little protest. And again, intended to make a statement, certainly had nothing to do with the ending of that war. So these little acts of resistance, these little acts of protest that could change things, but rarely do. And another lesson learned from the Founding Fathers. Mm. This one a lesson, what do we need to do to make change?
2: Exactly.
1: What do we need to do? Mm. Well, the Founding Fathers learned. They understood only war would change, would make the changes. And how did they get there? How did they get a country composed mostly of worker bees who were not benefiting in the profits of the trading companies, who were not the elected officials in the colonies? How did they convince those people to unite to fight England for independence.
2: I feel like the way they convinced them is to push that mythology kind of perspective, saying that you're this nation's sons. You're this nation's sons, and you need to fight for a country that you believe in.
1: That's right.
2: And have some type of patriotism to defend it. When all you're doing, because half of them were poor.
1: Right.
2: Like, they weren't wealthy. But people like George Washington and all these congressmen, like Thomas Jefferson, they're very wealthy and have a wealthy background. And all you're fighting for is their wealth, just like all you were fighting for in the Civil War was their wealth.
1: That's right. That's
2: all the war's been this country, is just fighting for a wealthy man to have comfort.
1: Right. That's right. So you would push where you could. And, you know, when the people got together and there was this thing called the Boston Massacre, you know, taunting the British soldiers until they fired into the crowd. And lo and behold, who was the first person killed, or at least we're told killed?
2: Crispus Attucks.
1: That's right. Another blackface doing the white man's bidding. Boy,
2: it's,
1: you know,
2: funny, like, literally. Because I know a lot of people, you know, black people, red people, we die for this country. But literally, a black man was the first one to die for this country.
1: That's right. Isn't that just amazing?
2: That is something.
1: Isn't that just amazing? Have you ever read, Jesse, MLK's Beyond Vietnam speech?
2: I have not.
1: It is, beyond a doubt, I will bring you a copy. Hmm. It is, beyond a doubt, one of the most amazing speeches. So he went to Harlem, to Riverside Church, and he made that speech on April 4th, 1967, 1 year to the date before he was assassinated.
2: Yeah.
1: And exactly, that was exactly what he said. You know, they're taking the black and brown bodies off the street, and putting you in a uniform, of course there was a draft then, and sending you halfway around the world to fight for the freedoms you don't have at home. And it was an incredible speech. And in fact, when I first came to Savannah and met that incredible native Georgian, we organized our Veterans for Peace chapter to read that speech at Wells Park on 39th Street and MLK Boulevard. And we brought copies, and we shared the reading, and there were people in the park, and some of them came over to what we were doing, and some of them participated in the reading. And I felt it was a very powerful exercise to do. And then Albert and I went to Washington, and I believe it was 2018, maybe 2017, for an event with other Veterans for Peace chapters. And we read it at the MLK Memorial in the same way, passing the speech. And some things never change, do they?
2: Mm-hmm.
1: Nope, they never change. So we had the creation of the Sons of Liberty, who they were in a fury. You know, this horrible king, your tea is costing more, you know, because the king is imposing a tax on it.
2: Mm-hmm.
1: Now, isn't that just absolutely unjust?
2: Right.
1: Your stamps are costing more because the king has imposed a tax on it. Your, what was the other thing that he was imposing a tax on? Your sugar.
2: Oh
1: my goodness, your sugar. Everybody loves sugar. I mean, sweets. And it's costing more because of that evil, evil king.
2: Mm.
1: And not only that, when he sends his soldiers here, he expects some of you to quarter them, to give them a place to stay.
2: Right.
1: And he's doing some other horribly evil things. And he's not allowing us to go west of the Appalachian Mountains. So if you're feeling a little crowded in your cities or a little crowded in your villages, imagine if we could go on the other side of those mountains. Those of you who don't own land could own land. You could become a landowner.
2: Yeah.
1: And I guess it worked.
2: Yeah. I feel like as much as we're told to believe that they hated the British, it was just the British having a beef with the British. Like, and like you said, it was more about wealth.
1: That's right.
2: And what's more of an indication of wealth than land?
1: That's right.
2: That Western expansion.
1: That's right.
2: Was just another money grab, and they just wanted to be like their cousins overseas.
1: Absolutely.
2: Just colonists.
1: Yep. We don't want those restraints on us.
2: Nah, we want to do what you do.
1: That's right. We want to do what you do.
2: Yeah.
1: And by the way, we know, because there's already been people who've gone out and explored that territory,
2: right. That
1: this land goes all the way to another ocean, and it's huge, and there's so much land to be had, and there's so many more riches to be gotten from that land. And by the way, all you people who don't own land and you're not rich, you too could own land and be rich. So come join us. And it worked.
2: Yeah,
1: it worked.
2: It did.
1: So the first war that I was intimately involved in was Vietnam. Mm. I graduated from high school in 65. JFK was assassinated in 63. Lyndon Johnson took office, and he was very much wanting to create, to send American soldiers, USA soldiers, to Vietnam. And there was an event in 1964 called the Gulf of Tonkin event, where a U.S. ship was bombed and the Vietnamese were blamed, which most people believe we bombed our own ship. And so by 64, we were already calling people up for military service. We were already drafting people. So everybody had to register with a selective service system. Everybody had a draft card. And if you were called up, you were expected to go to your induction center, to go to through a physical. And if you were physically able, if you didn't have bone spurs like our president, or other kinds of ailments, I believe flat feet also might have excluded you from service.
2: That's definitely what I'm going to do if they send me a draft.
1: Well, so the good news was, the good news, quote unquote, was that in 1971, after, I'm not sure. I mean, was it because of all of the protests? Was it because of the fact that the people in charge were getting scared, that this could really grow into something serious? The draft was ended. And it became an all-volunteer army. And I joined the celebration. I was so happy that had happened until I realized what an all-volunteer army meant. Mm. We happened to have a representative, Charlie Rangel, from Harlem, who spoke out against the all-volunteer army. He said it was a poverty army, and exactly what it was. Because by the 1970s, we were sending all of our good jobs. Well, first in the North, we were sending our factories down South because there were no unions.
2: Mm.
1: And then they were being sent by Reagan's time overseas, because a person in China, a person in Vietnam, a person in Bangladesh could make this shirt much cheaper than we could make it in the USA.
2: Right.
1: Because they were getting 25 cents an hour, and oh my goodness, we were paying a minimum wage of $1.25 an hour at the time.
2: Mm.
1: And, you know, we could make more profit that way.
2: Yeah.
1: So, side by side with creating an all-volunteer army was the loss of American jobs.
2: Mm.
1: So, if you were a young man at the time, then it became men and women, and you graduated from high school, and you couldn't get a decent paying job with benefits, here was this wonderful opportunity before you join the military.
2: Yeah.
1: You will get a steady paycheck, and you will get benefits. And when you are done doing your service, be it 3 years or whatever the term was, you would get some benefits to go back to college at no charge, or to a technical school. And if you stayed for 20 years and retired from the military, you would collect this amazing pension. And there were so many other benefits that would come your way. So for a poor kid off the street who could not find a job,
2: they heavily advertised you starting anew. Like the commercialization of military, especially on young men throughout the years, has been prominent. Like, I know during like the 80s, like back then, it was commercials, like you see it on TV.
1: That's right.
2: But now,
1: be the best that you can be.
2: Be the best you can be. You know, Uncle Sam just stayed the same, but changed his methods.
1: That's
2: like right.
1: right
2: now, his method is video games. Like the most

0: and I would watch sporting events, and you couldn't watch them without watching all these commercials on the wonders of joining the military. All, you know, serve your country, you know, get benefits from serving your country, your patriotism, your... Nobody ever talked about the flag-draped coffins coming home.
1: Exactly.
0: Nobody talked about the moral injury and the trauma from killing somebody else's people, from killing some other mother's children.
1: Exactly.
0: And why you're killing in places that you couldn't even find on a map.
1: Yeah.
0: And again, we've got to get that MLK speech out to everybody to read. It's long. It's very long, but it's worth every word of it to understand what... And this was when there was still a draft.
1: Yeah.
0: And an all-volunteer army became, again, a poverty army.
1: Yeah.
0: And it was the perfect, you know, offshoring of good American jobs, the loss of our industrialization, and we became a service industry. And some people don't even get $7.25 an hour in the service industry.
1: No.
0: Nope.
1: I know, coming from a military background.
0: Okay.
1: And especially living into a military town, Savannah is very, very...
0: Very military.
1: Military. Literally God and guns, you know?
0: Yeah.
1: And the day came when I turned 18 and I was going to take my ASVAB test and I was going to join the Navy.
0: Yep.
1: Because, you know, my brother, he just joined the Navy as well. I asked my father, like, are you okay? Do you want me to be in the military? He was like, no. And I was like, why? Because he was stationed here, and he's from Orlando, but he was in the military.
0: Right.
1: And he was like, because I don't want you to serve a president that you don't like, that we in this household do not uphold as someone, as a leader.
0: Interesting.
1: Like, even though I sold myself to the military because I didn't know where to go. He didn't know what to do.
0: Right.
1: He's like, you have a choice.
0: Yeah.
1: Like, this isn't something you want to do.
0: That is so interesting. So, you did time in the Navy?
1: No.
0: No.
1: I failed my ASVAB test. I literally was told to lose weight and everything.
0: Okay. Okay.
1: But I never pulled through with it because even though I wanted to go there because I wanted to travel, and that was my way of traveling.
0: Right.
1: Consistently.
0: That's right. See the world.
1: Yeah. I did it. I thought about it, and I was like, I can't serve a tyrant.
0: Right.
1: I would never serve a tyrant.
0: That's fascinating.
1: Never.
0: So in my time, my father was in World War II.
1: Mm.
0: He was one of the first over on D-Day in Normandy. He was the Army Air Corps, not flying, but building the runways for the planes to land. So you were the first wave there, and... He never talked about it. He was very quiet.
1: Mm.
0: We bonded over baseball. That was the only thing we'd ever talk about. And what I learned after he died, sadly, is that trauma, that moral injury that he must have felt when so many people around you were dying.
1: Yeah.
0: And, you know, and of course, that was the good war. That was the right war.
1: Yeah.
0: That was, you know, wars, there's no good wars. And, so yours was very different than mine. I came from a family that supported militarism.
1: Oh, yeah.
0: And so when I came home, and I, from being out at, you know, protests, war protests, you know, I mean, I was yelled at. They were angry.
1: Mm.
0: They were, you know, that's not right.
1: I know, because me and my sister politically are similar. And I remember because my sister, she went to Island High in Wilmington, Island.
0: Okay.
1: And she, you know, in school, you guys stand for the Pledge of Allegiance. And one day, and this is Trump's first presidency.
0: Okay.
1: Like, his first, you know.
0: His reign. First term.
1: Yeah, his first term. And my sister didn't stand for the Pledge of Allegiance. She sat down.
0: Yes.
1: And.

0: and she was referred home by her professor, which was a MAGA supporter. He was very MAGA. And
1: this was at a university?
0: This was high school.
1: High school.
0: It was high school. And literally my sister wrote her reasons why she couldn't stand for it. And I understood it because in our household, we were very, very prominent of what our reality is.
1: Yes.
0: And how to adjust it. But yes. we're not going to go for no tyrant. And wow. That's where my father was like, I didn't have no choice, but I'm not going to put military on you because I know this society has not benefit from veterans coming back home after they served.
1: That's right.
0: They literally, that's their right. mental health declined and they're not a service.
1: That's right. That's right. Wow, that's fascinating. Mm. That's the first I'd ever heard of that story because, I mean, I didn't have kids until my kids are the next generation. Yeah. They came of age in the... They came of age right around 9/11.
0: Yeah.
1: One before 9/11 who joined the Army, but was, thank heavens he was before 9/11 because he was discharged shortly after basic training as a failure to adapt. And my second son just got out of the Army and trying to adjust and trying to deal with, but you're right, they don't take care. They take you, they do use you when they want to. But then when they let you go, they don't, no. You have to fight for every benefit that you have.
0: Yeah.
1: And I don't know. I mean, I'm so conflicted. Would a draft be better? Would a draft at least? Because the problem with a volunteer army, the problem with a poverty army, is that the people with money have no relationship. It's somebody else's kids. It's something else. And if you didn't want to be there, you should have worked harder.
0: Yeah.
1: You know? And no, that's wrong. That's totally wrong.
0: Yeah.
1: I mean, it's maybe, and maybe it's the bigger picture of having a defense that is not offensive.
0: Yeah.
1: So if you were just defending your country, nobody's going to come attack us.
0: Yeah.
1: Nobody ever has.
0: It's a hard thing to do because look at our police. Like, our veterans, our military as a whole, you know, are just, you know, global police. And
1: that's right.
0: They oppose the same patriarchal standards of force. And some, I'm assuming, are good. Like they say, they're good cops, they're good military that go to different countries and don't impose, but you have to think about why is America there in that country?
1: Right. Why are you even there?
0: Why? Like, what's your service to this country other than violence and persecution?
1: Right. And I will acknowledge that we probably do need a military, but they should all be stationed in this country, and the bases should all be in this country.
0: Yeah.
1: And we should be for defensive purposes only.
0: Yeah.
1: And that's it. Live and let live. Mm. Treat others as you want to be treated.
0: Yeah, and don't impose your views on others that don't.
1: Right, right.
0: Know, just because you're scared of their political views. Like, it's the problem with this country. Like, with communism, that whole Red Scare, like, that you grew up on, like, it was nothing other than people with different views, and they thought
1: and
0: it was a threat.
1: Who led the charge against communism? The capitalists.
0: Yeah.
1: Just like they led the charge against King George.
0: King George, yeah.
1: It was the same battle.
0: Hmm.
1: What would happen if people really understood that the resources could be shared amongst everybody?
0: Everybody.
1: That we could have an egalitarian society.
0: Mm-hmm.
1: And I understand that what happened in the USSR was certainly corrupted right from the beginning.
0: Oh,
1: but
0: yeah.
1: I believe it was corrupted by capitalists there, because there certainly were capitalists there who did not want this system to work and made sure that it didn't.
0: Yeah. Same with socialism. Like,
1: that's right.
0: It could be misused. It could definitely be misused. Like, everybody, I know MAGA, they always talk about Venezuela. Their fear of socialism, they always go to Venezuela.
1: Right.
0: And, you know, back then, before that, it was Cuba. because of the comments and, you know, Fidel. But they just misused it in a way that wasn't supporting the people. But I know if it was put in the right way, like France. Like France isn't perfect, but they have a still version of socialism where it could benefit the people.
1: For the moment. Becoming more militarized. And I have a feeling a lot of those benefits are going to get taken away.
0: Yeah.
1: And my feeling has always been, I'd rather see an abuse of socialism than the abuses of capitalism.
0: Right.
1: That person's sitting there and they're not contributing toward the society and they're getting what everyone else gets.
0: Fine.
1: Okay. All right. Let's find out why. Let's try to bring the person in.
0: Let's solve the problem.
1: But, yeah. So, it's fascinating how those things happen. Yeah. So you whip up all of the support for a revolt, even though the people who you're whipping it up, who you're going to bring into the system, are not going to benefit from the, just like in the revolution, convincing people the king is bad, the king is evil, he's preventing you from being all you can be.
0: Mm.
1: He needs to be taken down.
0: Yeah.
1: And it worked. Yeah. And it worked. The two groups that it didn't work with, and it was fascinating, were the indigenous and the enslaved.
0: Yeah.
1: So I read an incredible thing about the Onondagas. And the Onondagas are the Haudenosaunee Confederacy, one of six tribes. And I was very fortunate for the last, 10, 15 years that I lived there, that this group that I belong to, the Peace Council, and the Haudenosaunee started doing things together and doing cultural exchanges. And I got to know more about their matriarchal society and more about their society as a whole. And so the Haudenosaunee were very conflicted by the Revolutionary War. They had friends on both sides. They worked and traded. I mean, they lost a lot of their land to settlement, but at that point, not as much as they would. They really lost a lot of their land when the Erie Canal was built and, the settlement. And the other thing that happened to the Haudenosaunee was that Ben Franklin, who was the U.S. ambassador to France, went over to France to sell land that belonged mostly to the Oneidas and maybe to the Mohawks, to the French people to raise money for the Revolutionary War.
0: Mm.
1: It wasn't his land to sell, but it didn't matter because, they had the big guns. They could do what they wanted to do.
0: Right.
1: And so the Haudenosaunee debated, as they do. They went to the Longhouse, which was on Onondaga territory, the center of the Confederation. And it's a wonderful culture because the clan mothers rule. Mm. The clan mothers are in charge of the tribe. They pick the chiefs. They pick the spirit leaders. But if you disobey, if you violate the rules,
0: you're out.
1: You are out. And the chiefs chose not to take a side. And I think I also read a little bit about a lot of the southern tribes actually aligned with the English because they realized that the English were preventing settlement of their land and that they would get a better deal, or at least they hoped they would get it. It's not that England might not have changed their mind afterwards.
0: Exactly.
1: If there was money to be made.
0: Oh, yeah.
1: But that's who they aligned with. And, the enslaved people. So what was happening in England, and we talked a little bit about it because of the protests, there were people in England who were starting to talk about abolition.
0: Mm-hmm.
1: And I think it was probably more fear of what was happening
0: then.
1: And I don't think they were any less racist, any more caring about people other than themselves, but I think it was their self-interest.
0: They were the first line of liberals.
1: That's right, the first line liberals. But there were enslaved people here in this country who felt maybe we'd better be better off under the king than under the colonists, because they were not going to be they were not going to fare well under the colonists.
0: No.
1: So, but you know, it all became moot.
0: No. Yeah.
1: Because I think it was George Washington in 1775 said, neither Negroes, boys unable to bear arms, nor old men could enlist in the Continental Army. So to some extent, you know, you and the enslaved people, they were just going to stay on the plantations and keep producing that cotton and growing that food and doing the work that they were going to do. And, you know, you young men and old, you young boys and old men, you keep doing what you're going to do. And we've got the soldiers.
0: Yeah.
1: We've got all those people that we have whipped into a frenzy, convinced that the king is their enemy.
0: Yeah.
1: And there was this one guy, Henry Clinton, who organized the Black Pioneers, hundreds of runaway enslaved people who rose to the rank of corporal and participated in the siege of Charleston. So there were exceptions, but for the most part, it was a pretty white army of settlers who had visions of dollar signs in their eyes.
0: Oh, yeah.
1: No more of those horrible taxes, more land. Well, we see what they got. Not much.
0: Not much at all.
1: So the person who made a moral argument for going to war in 1776 was Thomas Paine. Now, we always look at Thomas Paine and his common sense argument as something to uphold, something, and I will try to get a copy of it because I'm really curious to see how he could make a moral argument. And maybe he never mentioned enslavement. Maybe he never, maybe his moral argument was strictly that, you know, the king was taking resources from us and making us do things we didn't want to do.
0: Yeah.
1: And it made perfect common sense to declare independence and be our own bosses. So I'll be curious. I think, so the Edward Bernays, who's always been credited with creating the art of propaganda, maybe we should give that title to Thomas Paine. So, as we're about to close out this second hour, it seems I want to leave some thought, some questions, some things to think about. The first one, have we strayed from our founding, or are we the fulfillment of that founding? I think we all need to think about that.
0: Yeah.
1: Aren't we still putting profits over people?
0: Oh, yeah.
1: Shouldn't we thank Trump for saying the quiet parts out loud? So we've had the succession of presidents, some better than others, some a lot worse than others, like talking about Ronald Reagan, talking about Donald Trump, Andrew Jackson. But nevertheless, they bought into a system that, at least until 1965, enslaved people. And then after 1965, created a prison system where slavery was still allowed. And created a country where certain people were given access to the money, to the power, to the privilege, but not others. And we haven't, I know the answers to those questions, and I don't want to give my answers. So, are today's resistors yesterday's patriots? Are we simply following in the steps of the patriots, and we're resisting bad presidents, we're resisting bad laws, but are we really looking at changing a system?
0: Yeah, that's
1: People need to think about this.
0: Yeah.
1: And I guess my last question is, when will we ever learn? And yeah, so what I'd like to talk about next week is how we got from 1776 to 2026.
0: Yeah.
1: The Constitution we wrote, that we're, you know, we are angry when it's violated, but should it really be, should it really be the law of our land? Does it really say what we need a constitution to say? And did it create a system? Is this really a democracy?
0: Mm.
1: Is it anywhere close to being a democracy? So we can talk about all of that. And then I think it would be great to talk about where we're going. Could we get beyond 1776? Could we get beyond 2026 and have a system that works for us? And one of the things, and I don't know if you want to answer any of those questions now. I did bring, but I'm not sure where I put it. Oh, here it is. I got this great book called Poems of Resistance, and I kind of flagged a poem to read, but I'm trying. Purging Truths. Boy, how about that one real quickly? My internet is ill. My computer fails me. My search engines are ailing. They have lost their strength. They cannot find what they used to find and serve me up pretensions, substitutes for truth. They have purged their diversity. The algorithms are not more intelligent, but more artificial, pushing all responses into desired conformity. How much time? I don't have enough for the whole poem, but that's a good start. Hmm. Maybe I'll finish the rest of it next week.
0: Yeah.
1: And give me some final closing words.
0: For the resistance to actually come through full throttle, it's probably going to end up being more violent than we know.
1: Thank you.
0: Yeah.
1: Thank you. I think you're right. And let's see if we can do it.
0: Yeah.
1: Thank you for listening. Tune in next Tuesday, and there's more to come. Okay. So.

0: 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More information and the submission form can be found at www.myhsf.org.
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0: Performers for Social Justice Awareness, a nonprofit theater group producing minimalist staged readings with social justice themes, is presenting excerpts from Harriet Jacobs' 1861 autobiography, Incidents in the Life of a Slave Girl. The staged reading will be presented at Radiant Center, 2204 Skidaway Road, Savannah, on September 26th at 7 p.m. No reservations are required.
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0: This music is often called classical music. But remember, Mozart, Beethoven, and Liszt were the rock stars of their time. 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

0: Women Heart Savannah, a local heart health support group, meets on the third Thursday of each month from 5:30 to 6:45 p.m. at the Chatham County Health Department Midtown Clinic at 1602 Drayton Street. 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

stretch our bodies across the expanse of the prison walls. Let them see us. Collected our strength, put together our minds, did away with our fears. Studied the teachers, especially the ones who had been inside. Dissected the lessons, waited against the times, adjusted as we saw fit. Entertained new possibilities, ever mindful of infiltration. Noticed patterns in the ones who shared the concerns of the enemy. Lost foes who were friends, recognized.

0: 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And today that question is, do you want to hear a local man interview mythical creatures such as Frankenstein's monster, the mummy, the Mothman, a vampire who's very old named Count Succula, and other musicians? If so, you can tune in to this station, WRUU, on Thursday nights at 9 p.m. Eastern to hear the Kromdar Hour with me, your host, Kromdar. We'll see you there.
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0: Yellow-legged hornets are an invasive species that poses a threat to honeybees and other pollinators, which play a significant role in Georgia's agricultural industry, and it is imperative that these invasive pests are tracked and eradicated. Familiarize yourself with the appearance of their softball to watermelon-sized nests and report any seen to the Georgia Department of Agriculture at agr.georgia.gov/yellow-legged-hornet.
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0: Natasha Drina and Chris Brent Davis are starring in an upcoming cabaret performance at the historic Savannah Theater entitled You Made Me Love You, a Judy Garland Cabaret, which is one night only on June 22nd at 7 p.m. They'll be singing a wide range of songs from throughout Judy Garland's career. 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

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I'm your host, Rachel Machete, and you're listening on WRUU-LP, Savannah, Georgia, 107.5 FM. You could also check us out online at WRUU.org. There you can stream our shows live from anywhere around the world. We've got some super new stuff for you tonight. We're going to kick things off with Halfway Around the World by Rosa Walton, followed by the newest by Haley Davis, Widow's Peak, and Tasha. So stick around.

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I'm your host, Rachel Machete, and you are listening on WRUULP, Savannah, Georgia, 107.5 FM. You could also check us out online at WRUU.org. You just heard the song Quick with an exclamation mark by Tasha off of the upcoming album You Are Spring, also with an exclamation mark. And she gave a lovely little quote to Stereogum about the song. She wrote, "When writing the song on a warm day last June, I was thinking about how summertime always reminds me of every summer I've ever had. It's a reflection on time and holding on to precious moments, but releasing scarcity," which is so lovely. And it definitely is a nice summer song. I feel like we've gotten true peak Savannah summer experience this past weekend with the late afternoon storms, the deafening humidity. I'm taking it all in. I love it. I'll be over it by August, don't worry. But right now, perfect, beautiful, sacred. Before that, you heard Roses by Widow's Peak, Golden Age by Haley Davis off of the album Wandering Star. That's been on heavy rotation for me since it came out last week. So good. It sounds so not of its time, but also current. I don't know. It's wonderful. She has a wonderful voice. And to kick things off with Halfway Around the World by Rosa Walton. Coming up next, we've got the newest by Blooms, Vansire, Elato Tropical, and LA Priest. So stay tuned.

0: Hello and welcome back to The Verdict. I'm your host, Rachel Machete, and you're listening on WRUU-LP Savannah, Georgia, 107.5 FM. You could also check us out online at WRUU.org, where you can stream live from anywhere in the world. All right, you just heard Into the Sky by L.A. Priest. Before that, you heard Sensacion by Helado Tropical. I'm so excited for that album. That should be coming out mid-July. So that is the latest single. Before that, you heard For the Moment by Vansire, and kicked things off with Cash Out by Blooms, a debut album by, debut album by Blooms. This was the second single. Album should be out in August. So far, I've been pretty pleased with that. It's a nice, like, subtle pop. She's based out of Brooklyn, and I look forward to seeing where that one goes. After the break, we've got the newest by, well, we've got my favorite songs coming up after the break. We've got the newest by Slippers, Star Cleaner Reunion, Artificial Go, and Zahara. It is the summer of gentle indie twee pop, and it's back. I love it. All right, see you soon.
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Welcome to Contemporary Classics, a show featuring concert music exclusively by 20th and 21st century composers. I'm your host, Dave Lake. Some of this music will be by composers whose names may be unfamiliar to you, and some of the music will be by much more recognizable names in contemporary composition. Some of the music may shock you, but I think many of you will be surprised to find out how much music by contemporary composers is immensely enjoyable. 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
1: Tonight on Contemporary Classics, I'm talking with soprano Dori Haley, who has released at the end of September a 2-CD recording provocatively entitled I Love Evil, which includes music by Morton Feldman, Katarina Gimmon, Cassandra Miller, Rodney Sharman, and Jordan Nobles. I met Dori at the Modulus Festival in Vancouver, British Columbia, a couple of years ago, where she performed Morton Feldman's Three Voices, which is on this new recording. Since then, I've been wanting to talk to her about the Feldman, and we have finally the opportunity to do that. Plus, we have four other works to talk about. Welcome to Contemporary Classics, Dori Haley.
2: Thank you so much for having me, and thank you for your great patience. I think it was 3 years ago, so I'm really happy to be here.
1: Let's get to know Dori Haley. Tell me your musical journey.
2: I live in Vancouver, Canada, and I grew up playing the violin and singing in children's choirs. And I had this incredibly rich childhood in music that really kind of fed something in me that I was not getting in school. And so I ended up pursuing music as a career. Little did I know where that would lead me. So I studied opera at University of British Columbia and McGill University. And then somewhere along